0: retaliation, revenge, or getting even permanently, immediately, completely, and continually forbidden, all in the mighty name of Christ Jesus and in the authority of his name, Father. This is our faith confession, and we believe that we receive, and the saints said in agreement, amen. 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And that is the world, the flesh, and the devil. 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We hope they're a blessing to you. I have a quick message for some folks who wrote me from Ghana. I get email frequently, and if you would like to email me, please do so at questions@walkinginpower.org. questions@walkinginpower.org. And there was a particular email I received in the very recent past where a group of believers in Ghana told me that they listened to this program on a transistor radio in the moonlight on a Thursday night, every Thursday night in Ghana, and they wrote me and asked me some questions, and I want to tell you, if you're listening, please write me again. I had a computer crash. I lost all my email. I apologize, but I would like to hear from you again so that I could answer your questions. I apologize for you folks who have written. We lost mail due to a computer problem. I hope that you will rewrite us if you do not hear back from us. You'll know the reason why. Bless you, though. Keep writing. Well, let's continue with our broadcast today, if we may, and we are going to be talking about the flesh, the world, the flesh, and the devil, fiery furnace experiences that we have to deal with in our New Testament faith walk with Jesus. Now, we talked about the world in our previous broadcast. You can hear that broadcast over again at our website on the internet just by clicking on radio broadcasts, and you can review the other programs as well from the past. And now we're going to be talking about the flesh. Now, many of you are under the impression that when we talk about the flesh, that the flesh refers to the human body. And nothing could be farther from the truth. The flesh refers to that part of our unregenerated soul life or mind, which when left to itself will agree with sin. You see, our spirit man is immediately and completely saved. Our soul man is not yet saved. It is in the process of being saved. So that Romans 12:2 says to us, "And be not conformed to this world, but be you transformed by the renewing of your mind," psuche in the Greek of the New Testament, and that means soul. So mind is soul. Mind, will, and emotions are soul. And it says, "Be you transformed by the renewing of your mind or soul, that you may prove what is that good and acceptable and perfect will of God." Now watch this. If we must be transformed by the renewing of our soul, the scripture says, then that implies that our soul needs renewing. And if our soul needs renewing, our soul is not yet perfected. You see, when Jesus enters our heart, He enters our spirit man when you get born again, and when he enters our spirit man, he regenerates our spirit man anew. It is immediately and completely regenerated anew and perfected in Christ, and is called by the New Testament scripture the new creation. Some of your translations say a new creature. You are renewed in Christ. But the soul man is in the process of being renewed through our lifetime. Now, I know what you're going to say. Well, Bern, what happens if I should die or the rapture should come before the soul man is totally perfected? Well, the answer to that is in Philippians. He who has begun a good work in you is able to bring it to completion in the day of Christ Jesus. And the day of Christ Jesus is either the day of the rapture or the day of your personal rapture, that is your death, in which God calls you home to him. So Jesus sees to it that in the day of Christ Jesus, the day you will go to Jesus, that your spirit man and your soul man are perfected. God does it all. And so, we know that the soul man, psuche in the Greek, is in the process of being perfected. And in the meantime, what will happen is there are aspects of the soul man, the mind, which when left to itself will agree with the sin nature, because the soul is not yet totally matured or perfected in Christ. Therefore, unguarded, man will have a tendency to lean toward sin, because of that lack of perfection of the soul man. And so in Romans 12:2, this Holy Spirit through Paul says, "Be you transformed by the renewal of your mind." Well, what is it that renews your mind or soul? The Word of God. Immersing yourself in the Word of God. Learning from the Word of God. And that's what brings soul transformation. So that aspect of the soul, which when left to itself will gravitate toward sin, will lean toward sin, is called the flesh. Okay? It means the carnal mind, the mind which gravitates toward the sin nature. Now, that's a different thing than the body, you see, because the flesh in the Greek of the New Testament is the word sarx, and the body in the Greek of the New Testament is the word soma. So you see, the Holy Spirit, who is the giver of the Word of God, discerns, because he is very word specific, he discerns a difference between the flesh and the body. Indeed, the flesh has four meanings in the Greek. Okay? And the body means the physical body only. Now, we are given an admonition in the Scriptures, in 1 Corinthians 6:19 and 20, which demonstrates to us that we're not to regard the body as being evil or being dirty or being sinful. Now, some religious folks like to teach that. It isn't your body which is sinful, it's what you do with your body that can be sinful. Therefore, we must possess our bodies, empty vessels for the Lord's use. And we must not believe at any time that we can stand under our own power, because the Scripture warns us against that. In 1 Corinthians 10:12, it says, "Wherefore, let him that thinks he stands take heed, lest he fall." You see, the old man, or the flesh man, according to the Scripture, always wants to get down from the cross. Now, it says in Romans 6 that we were crucified with Christ and buried with him in water baptism. Now, that's the old man, or the flesh. But guess what? He likes to get down from the cross. He doesn't like to stay dead in Christ. So we have to be on guard, and that's why this verse said, if we are confident that we stand, be on guard lest we fall, I paraphrase. Why? Because you cannot stand under your own power. You cannot stand under your own effort. It must be Christ's life in you. And by being Christ's life in you, you and I being the empty vessel. Now in 1 Corinthians 6:19 and 20, we read what? Know you not that your body is the temple of the Holy Spirit, which is in you, which you have of God, and you are not your own? For you are bought with a price. Therefore glorify God in your body and in your spirit, which are God's. See, if your body is evil, then how can it be God's? God has no hand in evil. If you are born again, that is, your body is the temple of the Holy Spirit. But in dealing with the flesh, the sin nature that wants that part of the soul man or the mental life that wants to gravitate towards sin, in dealing with that, we have to submit our mind, our soul man, to the Holy Spirit for governing and letting Christ live his life in us and through us. So as Paul says in the New Testament scripture, his life, my body. Now hold on to that. It's got to be his life, my body. So I have to be the empty vessel surrendered to Christ to let him live his life through my body. And as he lives it, he brings my soul man and the sin nature, or the old man as the Bible calls it, the old self, that is the flesh, that sin nature, that mental aspect of the soul man that wants to side with sin. We call that the sin nature, okay? That what we are doing there is we are letting Christ live his life in us and through us to subdue that sin nature. You see, so we get a command in the scripture, and that command in the scripture is crucify the flesh. Crucify your flesh. Now, in the Greek, that word crucify actually means to subdue it, to extinguish its desires. That's what the word crucify means in the Greek of the New Testament. Doesn't actually mean to take your body and nail it to a tree, okay? Paul here is speaking figuratively, and the word means to subdue those feelings, those thoughts, those emotions that will create a fiery affliction in us through lust. Because the flesh operates through lust, the scripture says. And if that's true, then what we must do is learn the principles of the scripture to subdue that lust, to subdue or extinguish the lust. And the lust is an old English word which means desire, okay? But in this case, it's unholy desire to do unholy things, huh? So if we understand that, then we realize that the way to control the flesh, okay, and the fiery afflictions of the flesh is to subdue its desires or its lusts, because the flesh operates through lust, the scripture says. And if that is true, then what we must learn to do is to subdue those desires, to extinguish those desires by relying on Christ, leaning on Christ, and letting him live his life in us and through us, which means we have to yield those things to him. And we have to confess, a faith confession against those things in Jesus' name. Therefore, when the scripture says, be you transformed by the renewal of your mind, and your mind means your will, your reason, your emotions, okay, then we must use those things against the flesh. We must set our emotions, our feelings, against the lusts, the desires of the flesh. That's how you extinguish them. But listen, soul is more than just emotions, it's also mind and will, which means that we have to change our will, which means that we have to have a change of attitude. Now listen to me, folks. Your attitude determines your altitude, how high you go with God, how far you go with God. And so, if we are going to have victory over the flesh, if we are going to subdue and extinguish the desires of the flesh, which is what the word crucify means in the verse, crucify your flesh, then what we are going to have to do is we are going to have to address every part of the mind, or the soul, rather, mind, will, and emotions. Now, our emotions, we set our heart and our feelings against doing those things which are wrong. But then we must also address mind and will. So we change our attitude to change our will, to set our heart against sin, to set our heart against those things which will bring fiery afflictions upon us through the flesh. We set our heart against them by changing our attitude and changing our talk. You see, we change our attitude. We must develop a new mindset against sin. You're never going to get the victory until you do it the Bible way. And to crucify the flesh means to extinguish its desires, to subdue unholy desires, which means you've got to address all aspects of the soul, the mind, the will, and the emotion. So the mind means you need a new mindset, a new attitude, and you've got to start talking it, and then you have to start walking it by practice, letting Christ live his life in you and through you by yielding those things to him and relying and depending on him to keep them subdued in you and through you. Okay? Mind. Then will. You must change your will. You must change your heart against those things. Okay? You must determine that you are not going to do them and keep doing them. You must set your will against them. And that is a decision. You must make a quality decision that these things are going to stop, and then you must depend on Jesus. Now you say, well, Bern, what if in my weakness I direct my thoughts like that, but I fall anyway because I'm weak? What do I do then? You get yourself up, you brush yourself off, you repent back to relationship with Jesus, and you get right back to what you were doing before determining. And guess what? A day is going to come when all of the evil sin that you are doing or I am doing will stop, because God performs his word. And he, by our faith confession, our attitude of gratitude and our attitude of change, the change of our mindset, the setting of our will to determine to overcome, okay? He will work it in us and through us. Just keep relying on Jesus. Just keep depending on Jesus. And he will bring the transformation which brings the renewing of your mind, you see? So when it comes to the will aspect of crucifying the flesh, we must set our minds, our attitude, you see, against it, and we must use our will, we must determine to change. We must determine to put an end to sin. We must determine that we can get the victory through Jesus, not under your own self-effort, through Jesus. In John 15:5, Jesus says, without me, you can do nothing. You can do nothing, nothing. Nothing. You need Jesus. Every man needs Jesus. Some of you out there are in sin, and you've been in sin all of your life, and it's in repeated sin. And guess what? Nothing has changed, and nothing will ever change, because you haven't called on the name of Jesus. You have not called on Jesus as a living person, a living Savior. The word Savior means deliverer, the one who delivers. And what does Jesus do? He delivers you out of your circumstances, out of your sin. He delivers you from self. He delivers you. He is deliverer. Not Buddha, not Muhammad, not Ramakrishna, not Confucius, not Lao Tzu, not the Pope, not me, Jesus. Jesus alone is the Christ, the Anointed One of God, also referred to as Son of the Father. Jesus alone is Deliverer, and Jesus alone can do it. So, when you see that you are not changed, that's because of the flesh. The flesh is alive in you. That's why you cannot change. The flesh, the sin nature that likes to side with sin, the part of the mind that likes to side with sin, is very much alive in you, in all of us. And so we have to deal with it, and we have to crucify it. And that crucifixion of the flesh, of that aspect of the mind that sides with sin, called the carnal mind, okay, must be brought to the cross. Okay, because it's part of our soul life, and soul is mind and will and emotions, which means that to crucify those desires, to extinguish them, to subdue them, that means that you must have a mental mindset change. That takes care of the mind aspect. You must submit your will to the will of God, and after you change your attitude, you must submit your will by confessing with your mouth your determination to overcome and set your heart against all sin and whatever sins in particular are afflicting you. Okay? And then emotions, mind, will, emotions, is soul. And then you must address the emotional part. Okay? And you must set your feelings against it so that you line up your mind, your will, and your emotions to crucify the flesh. That is to subdue the flesh. That is to extinguish its desires. That's what crucify means. Now, when you take that attitude, my friend, okay, you will be able to get the victory over the flesh. Listen to what 1 Corinthians 10:13 says. There has no temptation taken you but such as is common to man. But God is faithful, who will not suffer you to be tempted above that you are able, but will with the temptation also make a way to escape, that you may be able to bear it. Wherefore, my dearly beloved, flee from idolatry. Do you know what idolatry is? It's anything which interferes with your relationship to God. It could be your job, your money, sex. It can be worship of a nature spirit. It can be worship of some god or goddess other than Jesus, if you're in a religion in particular. All of that is idolatry, the gravest of sins in the Bible. Why? Because God is not a God of idols. God is a God of covenant, relationship, intimacy. He is a God of love who wants to know you and does know you, but he wants, moreover, for you to know him. And so you must understand that to walk in the Spirit, as the Scripture commands us to do, we must annihilate the flesh. Our fiery afflictions in this life is the world, the flesh, and the devil. And we haven't talked about the devil yet, but we are talking today about the flesh, and we will continue this discussion in our next broadcast. So round up your family members and relatives and friends and sit around the radio and listen to these things, folks, because you cannot get on with God until you bring the world, the flesh, and the devil under submission to you. Yes, that's right, to you. And you say to me, Bern, even the devil? And I say to you, yes, even the devil. Although we're not going to discuss it yet, I will remind you of Luke 10:19. Okay, I give you power to trample over serpents and scorpions and authority over all the power of the enemy. So if you know how to use the Scripture correctly, if you will bother to learn the Word of God, God will give you victory in your lives in areas where you thought you would never have victory, in areas where you have problems or experiences or things that you always thought you had to live with. Let me ask you a question. Do you know Jesus Christ as your personal Lord and Savior? If you do not, today is the day. You can know Jesus as a living person. He will manifest himself to you if you are sincere in pursuing him as Son of God. Pray this prayer with me aloud now and let Jesus do a miracle in your life. Tomorrow may be too late. Pray this prayer with me aloud, being willing to repent of your sin. Say it now with me, would you?
1: Say, Lord Jesus Christ, I'm a sinner. I can't save myself. I repent of my sins, all of them. I turn from them by my own free will. I renounce them. I ask your forgiveness. I invite you into my heart now to be Lord and Savior. That is, to lead me through life and save me. I confess you before men as the resurrected Christ.

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2: Greetings and welcome to the Circuit Rider broadcast. Today we're going to go ahead and continue in. We were outlining 1 Corinthians in chapter 12, the problems within the Corinth church. Now you remember yesterday as we were from chapter 1 to chapter 12 and 14, I wanted to show you some things, but before we do, we're going to recap what we were talking about, the problems in the Corinthian church. Although they were sanctified in the Lord Jesus Christ and enriched by the Lord Jesus Christ in all utterance and knowledge, 1 Corinthians chapter 1 and verse 5, they became behind in no spiritual gift, but there was a lot of things that absolutely went sour. You know, first of all, it was not a spiritual church, but a carnal church. Remember, we defined the idea of carnal, and we pretty much told you about when we look up the word carnal, why carnal work, something that, you know, when we look at it, it's fleshly, has to do with what pleases you. And we see a lot of that today in the idea that, you know, we have people that go to certain places just for the idea of, I mean, man, it's it makes me feel good. Why, you think about that a second. And when we look at the carnal church here, it is definitely, it pertains to the flesh, it's sensual, and makes me feel good. We went over that. Then I also told you about some of these other things, the divisions within the church. In 1 Corinthians chapter 1, verse 10, and chapter 11, verse 18 and 19, and then there was a lot of contention involved. Chapter 1 and verse 11. You know, they followed human leaders with their ways. And you know what? We have a lot of people that do that today. People absolutely following people instead of following the Lord Jesus Christ. Have you read the Word of God? And, you know, I want to ask you something. What is your time within the Word of God? Are you studying to show yourself approved unto God? A workman that needeth not to be ashamed, rightly dividing the word of truth? I mean, what are you doing to be able to understand what is true Bible doctrine and which is not Bible doctrine? Paul describes it out here, you know, when he talks about how the tongues were in the church. The only tongue-speaking church in the New Testament here was the church of Corinth. And they're the only

so forth. Why, you know, and there was in Acts chapter 2, people were gathered from all kinds of different nations, and the Holy Spirit of God did a great miracle work there. You know, for when Peter was preaching, because the Bible says every man heard him speak in his own language. You know, I mean, people didn't have time to study English or German or French, you know, and that kind of a situation. Why, the Holy Spirit of God worked a great miracle there. Then the selfishness. They were a carnal church. Pretty much babes in Christ. I mean, they went suing, taking each other to court in the law of the land. They were misusing their Christian liberties. They were eating selfishly at their love feast. They were using the gifts for self-edification. I mean, that's just like a lot of these charismatic churches and some of these others do. And, you know, I want to tell you one thing. It's I hate to say this, but I mean, there's a lot of people today that get into this kind of thing, that they appeal to the flesh. They get a congregation that will follow them, and it's their career. Well, this is not my career. This is my God-called calling. And the idea of it is having a burden to lead people to the Lord Jesus Christ, that people would be saved before it's eternally too late. That's what real ministry is all about. There was a lot of criticism. We're going to go ahead and pick it up there, because that's where we left off. You know, they thought that they had spiritually outgrew Paul, the Apostle Paul. So, look with me, if you would, in 1 Corinthians. And we're going to go to 1 Corinthians in chapter 4 and verse 3. But with me, it is a very small thing that I should be judged of you, or of man's judgment. Yea, I judge not mine own self. You know, the idea that was is, you know, they did not, they felt that they outgrew Paul. And you know what? He was being judged. You know, I mean, they talked about him. 2 Corinthians in chapter 10 and verse 10, it says over here, for his letters, say they, are weighty and powerful, but his bodily presence is weak, and his speech contemptible. What? That's what they said about Paul. He said for his letter, they said, for his letters are weighty. Now, you know what? We got to go through this thing here. What's weighty? Very heavy. In other words, important. Very forcible. Adapted to turn the balance in the mind, or to convince by reasoning. Weighty reasons. Rigorous. Severe. Judgment. Why, that was the Apostle Paul writing these letters. It said it was weighty and powerful. We know what powerful is. I mean, not only did it carry a pile load of weight, but the idea of it is it had the moral power to be forcible and to be persuaded. Persuasive. So, it was strong. What Paul was trying to do is Paul was trying to straighten up the church. And you know what? Today, especially, just like back then, but today it's worse and worse, and the Lord talks about it. Why, you know, people get their feelings hurt when somebody tries to tell them they're doing wrong and they're not doing it the right way. Here's what the Bible says. You know what the Word of God says? In the last days, people would heap to themselves teachers having itching ears. Oh, don't tell me I'm wrong, preacher. Don't tell me how bad of a person I am. Oh, don't tell me that I'm doing the wrong thing here. Why, that's the average Joe today. I mean, because they don't want to hear about what they're doing wrong.

They don't want to be corrected. And that's what Paul was trying to do here. And they said his bodily presence is weak, and his speech contemptible. Contemptible? Why, you know what contempt is? Worthy of contempt? That it deserves scorn, disdain. I mean, it's mean, vile. I mean, in other words, you know, and you know, this is the attitude of people today. And, you know, back then, why the people were getting upset over what Paul was saying. For what was going on in the church? Why, do you remember how I went through this? There were divisions in the church. One side said one thing, and the other side said something different. I mean, there was contentions among each other. There was, for the most part, they were carnal, babes in Christ. 1 Corinthians chapter 3 and verse 1. They were suing each other in court. 1 Corinthians chapter 6, verses 6 through 8. Why each would take each to law, to the unsaved law of the land, and judge one another. Why, think about that. Why, they're supposed to be the brothers in Christ. And supposed to be family. I mean, that's the way, you know, I absolutely teach this according to the Word of God when I'm, you know, pastoring and teaching folk. Listen here, you know, you got something that you're angry with one another. What are you supposed to do? Well, now, according to the Scriptures, you know, and this is what this church, by the way, it's a church. You know, when you take the Scriptures, and we're being led by the Holy Spirit of God. Listen to what Jesus taught in the book of Matthew, a principle of forgiveness. You see this in Matthew chapter 18, and we're going to begin reading in verse 21. Then came Peter to him and said, "Lord, how oft shall my brother sin against me, and I forgive him? Till seven times?" Jesus saith unto him, "I say not unto thee, until seven times, but until 70 times seven. Therefore is the kingdom of heaven likened unto a certain king, which would take an account of his servants. And when he had begun to reckon, one was brought unto him, which owed him 10,000 talents. But for as much as he had not to pay, his Lord commanded him to be sold, and his wife and children and all that he had, and payment to be made. The servant therefore fell down and worshipped him, saying, Lord, have patience with me, and I will pay thee all. Verse 27 says, Then the Lord of that servant was moved with compassion, and loosed him, and forgave him the debt. But the same servant went out and found one of his fellow servants, which owed him 100 pence. And he laid hands on him and took him by the throat, saying, Pay me that thou owest. And his fellow servants fell down at his feet and besought him, saying, Have patience with me, and I will pay thee all. And he would not, but went and cast him into prison till he should pay the debt. Now, you know what? That wasn't a good example. And the idea of it is you know, here in the 1 Corinthians, this church at Corinth here, why, you know, you see some of the things that was taking place, the selfishness, the idea of taking the brother to law. I mean, you know, over some of these things, you know, we're supposed to be forgiving one another. Even as God, for Christ's sake, hath forgiven us. Now, here we look at the criticism about Paul. You know, in you know, what they said of Paul. His speech is contemptible. Paul here describes the situation
as some are puffed up. Look, if you would, with me in 1 Corinthians. When we look at this verse in chapter 4, and over here in verse 6 of 1 Corinthians, it says, "And these things, brethren, I have in a figure transferred to myself and to Apollos for your sakes, that you might learn in us not to think of men above that which is written, that no one of you be puffed up for one against another. For who maketh thee to differ from another? And what hast thou that thou didst not receive? Now if thou didst receive it, why dost thou glory, as if thou hadst not received it?" You know what Paul is talking about. Now let's go to look at verse 18 of that same chapter. I want you to look at this here. Chapter 18 of this same chapter. It says, "Now some are puffed up, as though I would not come to you. But I will come to you shortly, if the Lord will, and will know not the speech of them which are puffed up, but the power. For the kingdom of God is not in word, but in power. What will you? Shall I come unto you with a rod, or in love, and in the spirit of meekness?" You know what Paul was talking about here? Paul's, kind of giving this here, describing a situation here about how the criticism was going on within the church about how one was puffed up against another. You know, the Lord never intended that, especially amongst the brethren, the church. But yet you have this. I mean, I hear about it all the time. I mean, it just goes on. And, one party won't sit on that side because so-and-so sits over there. And so-and-so won't sit over there because, that outfit sits over there. And you know what? You have this today that's going on. It's a bad thing. We're talking about now heresy within the church. You know, heresy in the church usually accompanies evil. Some doubted the resurrection, for example. We look at that in 1 Corinthians in chapter 15. I mean, Paul had to write all about, about the coming of the Lord, the rapture of the church. And, I mean, it was a big deal. I mean, people were getting messed up here. And look what it says here. Now, verse 12. "Now, if Christ be preached that he rose from the dead, how say some among you that there is no resurrection of the dead? But if there be no resurrection of the dead, then is Christ not risen? And if Christ be not risen, then is our preaching vain, and your faith is also vain." When we look up, about certain things going on and what Paul was speaking here about the rapture of the church over here in 1 Corinthians 15, it was talking about there's a resurrection from the dead and so forth. There's going to be the trump of God's going to sound. Look at verse 52. He says in verse 51, "Behold, I show you a mystery." This is to this church. "We shall not all sleep, but we shall all be changed in a moment, in the twinkling of an eye, at the last trump. For the trump shall sound, the dead shall be raised incorruptible, and we shall all be changed. For this corruptible must put on incorruption, and this mortal must put on immortality. So when this our state right now, our body, shall have put on incorruption, with this mortal shall have put in immortality, then shall be brought to pass the saying that is written, death is swallowed up in victory. O death, where is thy sting? O grave, where is thy victory?" You know what? Paul was encouraging, verse 58, for this church to be steadfast, unmovable,
always abounding in the work of the Lord. For as much as you know that your labor is not in vain in the Lord. This church had some serious problems. And there was heresies being taught in it. You know, what we do is we look and see certain things in this church. We look and see these divisions. We look and see the contentions, the selfishness, the criticisms, even against the Apostle Paul, the pastor, the preachers. I've had where people talk about the pastor, and, you know, I mean, I understand that, you know, if people sometimes preach the same message, you know, but man, you know, you got some of these evangelists that go around and end up preaching the same evangelistic message all the time, and they forget, and or they don't take record, or whatever, how it works for them. But, you know, and then these people, they talk about certain things, you know, and say, yeah, he's always preaching the right, the same thing, and all this other business. Do you know, I want to tell you, there's a lot of people today why people's minds don't really go on to the Word of God and pray and ask the Lord to speak. I mean, we have gotten to a point today to where the churches today have become something like what we used to do on Friday and Saturday night. And then the mention of everything is, oh man, I felt so good. It felt so good to be there today. Oh, I mean, it just, oh, yeah, I mean, man, you know, I like this because there's excitement here and all this other stuff. Well, I want to tell you one thing. Serving the Lord Jesus Christ, it isn't always excitement. Oh, you can definitely have excitement. But a lot of it, you know, isn't the idea of all bubbly and all cheery and all this other thing. I mean, we're in the world. We're in a world that is absolutely has Satan in it, and the demons of hell. And the idea of it is you got a bunch of worldly people, lost people, that don't want nothing to do with the Lord Jesus Christ. They want to be able to party and live their life. It's just like what the Word of God says, what the Lord says. They heap to themselves teachers, having itching ears. Don't tell me I'm no good. Don't tell me I'm a sinner. Well, that's not real true love. Well, then what do you call it? I thank God for somebody telling me what I was. I knew what I was deep down. I knew I was headed to hell. I knew I needed a Savior. And brother, let me tell you what. You got a lot of people today, they don't want to hear this. But one day, it's just like this past weekend in the message. And then I had some folks come to me, talk to me. And I want to tell you what. You know, one day you're going to wake up in eternity. What's it going to be for you? Is it going to be heaven? Or are you one of those ones that say, well, you know, don't tell me how bad I am. Don't tell me that I'm a sinner. Tell me good things. Tell me how good I am. Smooth things. I want to tell you what. You know that the rich man in Luke chapter 16. I mean, he fared sumptuously every day. Sumptuously. You know what that means? That means he had all that heart could wish. That means, you know what? He had all of his bills paid. Oh, I'm sure he had a real nice psychedelic chariot. I'm sure that everything was all hunky-dory there at his house. And then the beggar that was there, you know, that ate off the rich man's table. His name was Lazarus. By the way, in that scripture, in Luke chapter 16, you find that Lazarus' name is called out. He's recognized. You know what? The only thing we know about the rich man is that he was rich. We don't even know what his name was. It wasn't that important. He wasn't notified. He wasn't singled out. He wasn't he didn't have any kind of recognition
for His name. I want to ask you a question today. Where will you spend eternity? Will it be heaven or will it be hell? You know, here this church is in 1 Corinthians. Why, you know what? This church had all kinds of excitement pretty much, per se, but they had some real problems. I mean, they sure did a job on the Apostle Paul. I mean, they absolutely said that Paul's speech was contemptible. So you know what you do? When you talk about the preacher and you talk about, here's where I'm going with this thing. You start a division going on within the church. And when people come in and they see the division going on and the fighting and the fussing, why do you think that they want to stay there and listen to that mess? For the most part, when people come to church, they want to hear the Word of God. There's something that's interested that they're interested in. Instead, they hear and see all these things. They see the criticism. They see the selfishness from the carnal babes in Christ that aren't growing in the Lord. It's a shameful thing. Now, I want to tell you what. That's the type of church that had the tongues going on. And you know what? Paul described what the tongues were all about. And I want to tell you one thing. Just like I'm speaking the English tongue today, why I'm communicating. And the idea of it is that, you know, back in the book of Acts, that gift was given for the idea of communicating to people of different languages, different nations, so that they could understand the gospel. When you get these people getting up there and and all of this stuff. We were in the middle of a meeting one time. And you know this famous preacher, we were in Bible college down there in Florida. And this famous preacher came. And a few of my friends and I, we all took a pew and all lined up in there and so forth. And we wanted to hear him and so forth. Preached a fantastic message, may I say, on the railroad train to hell. And he was given the start of the invitation. And this bird right in front of us stood up and started that hostile shuntai and tie bow tie stuff. I mean, you could just feel the Holy Spirit of God just leave. And I mean, I tell you one thing. We looked at that. And I mean, it all started, all this gibberish stuff. We just got up and walked out. It's confusion. The Holy Spirit of God was nowhere near that mess. And I want to tell you one thing in all sincerity. When you lie about what you say you're doing, I mean, let me tell you, Satan is the father of lies. John chapter 8 and verse 44. Ye are of your father the devil. He was a liar from the beginning, and the father of it. Amen and amen. Now I want to tell you, ladies and gentlemen, you know what? We need to be for real with our Lord. And we need to get into the Word of God and study to show ourselves approved unto God. A workman needeth not to be ashamed, rightly dividing the Word of truth. There's divisions in this book. Do you know where they are? May God help you to see the truth.

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1: Hello and welcome to Freedom Synergy Radio. Thank you so much for joining us today. My name is Donatella Ongreda. On today's show, Taiwan accuses China of relentless persecution against Joshua Wong. Europe can help deter China without sending troops to Taiwan. How is democracy destroyed?

0: 2020, with the aim of carrying out relentless political persecution against Joshua Wong and other pro-democracy figures in the former British colony. According to Kuo, this case once again highlights that democracy, the rule of law, and judicial independence in Hong Kong continue to be eroded. The spokesperson lamented that this political repression has become a negative example for the international community and demanded that the CCP immediately cease the suppression of dissent under the pretext of national security. The spokesperson also called for an end to the persecution and for the release of democratic figures who have been wrongfully detained. Wong, 29 years old, pleaded guilty in the Hong Kong High Court to the charge of collusion with foreign forces. In the case, he is accused of conspiring with exiled activist Nathan Law and others to call on foreign nations to impose sanctions, blockades, or other measures against Hong Kong or China during 2020. The indictment specifically covers the period from July 1st to November 23rd, 2020, immediately after the National Security Law took effect in June 30 of that year. This legislation was imposed by Beijing following the massive anti-government protests that rocked Hong Kong in 2019. This guilty plea marks Wong's second conviction under the same law. Wong is currently serving a 4-year and 8-month prison sentence for conspiracy to subvert state power in connection with a case known as the Hong Kong 47. This case is linked to the unofficial primaries organized by the opposition in July 2020. Joshua Wong has been an iconic figure in the pro-democracy movement since, at age 17, he participated in the 2014 protests known as the Umbrella Revolution. In 2016, along with Nathan Law and other activists, he founded the Democisto Party. Democisto announced its dissolution the very day the National Security Law went into effect, a law that criminalizes acts such as subversion, secession, terrorism, and collusion with foreign forces. Chinese authorities maintain that this legislation restored stability in Hong Kong following the 2019 protests. However, human rights organizations and various foreign governments have criticized its negative impact on political and civil liberties. DW, the German public broadcast service, brings more information on these new developments on Wong's guilty plea. Let's listen.
1: And let's bring in now Chung Ching Kwang. She is a pro-democracy activist and senior analyst at the Interparliamentary Alliance on China, a group of lawmakers transcending borders and party politics to reform policy on China. Thank you so much for your time today. What's your reaction to Joshua Wong pleading guilty to colluding with foreign forces?
2: As a friend, I feel very sorry for him, and I feel very frustrated that he is subject to yet another persecution coming from the Hong Kong authorities, who is already serving his 4-year and 8-month sentence for taking part in the primary election in 2020. And as he is approaching his release in early 2027, the authorities decided to press another charge on him so that he would stay behind bars, so that he can do what he would see as useful to Hong Kong and voice out for his own freedom and so on. So as a friend, I find this extremely excruciating to see.
1: And Beijing, for its part, it's claiming that lobbying foreign governments for sanctions is a direct challenge to China's sovereignty. Why do you believe those actions should not be considered a national security threat?
2: Because we're not asking for governments to support or do anything to overthrow the government. We're merely asking for accountability for human rights violations and accountability towards the promises made to Hong Kong under the Sino-British Land Declaration, which is a treaty lodged at the UN. So what many people in Hong Kong in 2019 or even before are doing is trying to say, please keep your promises. These are the things that were promised. And at the same time, if you're committing human rights violations, you should be held account for those actions as well. So that is all what people have been doing, and calling for sanctions or lobbying foreign governments per se should not be a crime. We're merely exercising our rights to freedom of speech to say, we think you should be held

0: accountable for what you've done to the people of Hong Kong and to the city itself.
1: Beijing is saying that national security law, that it restored stability after the mass protests of 2019. Critics say that it has effectively ended political opposition. 6 years on, how has the law changed Hong Kong's political landscape, in your view?
0: In 6 years, the law has drastically transformed Hong Kong from what we knew as having a very vibrant civil society to almost no civil society at all. Of course, there are people who are trying to do community organizing, trying to run a bookstore, who subsequently were arrested, or there are people who are trying to make sure that there is still visible solidarity among Hong Kongers. But the room for any kind of meaningful opposition is very, very limited. Like, taking as an example the fire that happened last November, people simply asking for accountability for the fire, who is supposed to be responsible for the accident, would be arrested and then said what a petition would normally be accepted in a democratic society is an act of sedition. So all of these things adding together, you can see that there is very little room for any kind of expression of discontent towards the government or any kind of legitimate challenge to the policy of the city. And from what we saw like 6 years ago, where people are willing and happy to speak up, to now that people want to speak up but they can't without paying a huge price in terms of their freedoms and whether or not they can like have the freedom to move around the city or speak freely.
1: Is that expression still happening, though, in your view? I mean, you know Joshua Wong, you're friends with him, you're part of the pro-democracy movement. Is it happening in other circles, in other ways?
0: It is definitely still happening in other circles, in other ways. Probably not as visible as we were used to back in 2019 or 2020. But there are people like activists who are still using the court trials that they are going through as a platform to say what they believe in, to try to encourage people that we should not give up. We should still fight for our freedom and democracy, and that's our fundamental basic human rights. And at the same time, there are lots of people who are doing things outside of Hong Kong, trying to make sure that people are aware of what's happening in the city. So even though I'd say it looks very sad on the surface that nothing is happening right now, but according to my knowledge, a lot of people are still trying to do what they can in their own way to try to make sure that the fight goes on in another way, not in the form of a mass protest or not in terms of like organizing themselves on the streets. But there are definitely people who are trying to make things better in Hong Kong.
1: Looking beyond Joshua Wong as an individual, what do you think Hong Kong's future holds?
0: What would Hong Kong's future look like depends on the international community, to be honest. I mean, the international community stood by and let Hong Kong fall into the state that it is in right now. I mean, as I said, the Sino-British Land Declaration is a treaty lodged at the UN. All of the UN countries have a responsibility to see it through, but they didn't. And right now what's happening to Joshua is he's being punished for fighting for what's promised for Hong Kongers, because it's promised to us and therefore we want it and we deserve it. But at the same time, because international society is not doing enough beyond empty hand wringing, he is suffering as a result of that. So I think it is time for the international community to take a stand and make sure that they're having China policy that's realistic, not just adopting another business as usual approach as they have been in the past 6 years.
1: Chang Ching-Kwang, pro-democracy activist and senior analyst at the Inter-Parliamentary Alliance on China. Thanks for your time.
0: Thank you.
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3: The debate over a potential war in the Taiwan Strait often centers on which countries would be willing to intervene militarily if China attempted to take the island by force. Europe, however, takes a different approach. Although most European countries would be unlikely to take on a leading military role in the Pacific, the European Union has a tool with which it could contribute to deterrence: its economic clout. The EU has a direct interest in preserving the status quo in the Taiwan Strait and opposes any unilateral attempt to alter it through force or coercion. There is also a specific economic interest at stake. Stability in the Strait affects European prosperity. given Taiwan's role in international semiconductor supply chains and the region's strategic importance of Europe's trade and economy. On this basis, the EU could develop a strategy aimed at raising the economic cost China would have to bear if it started a war. The case of Lithuania offers a precedent. After deepening its relations with Taiwan in 2021, Lithuanian companies reported problems with contracts, shipments, and imports in China. The European Parliament characterized these measures as Chinese economic coercion, transforming a bilateral dispute into an issue for the Union as a whole. At the same time, the EU developed an anti-coercion instrument adopted in 2023 to respond to the use of trade or investment measures as a tool for political pressure. The author proposes extending this principle through broader cooperation among Europe, the United States, Japan, Australia, Taiwan, and other partners. These countries could create mechanisms to share the burden of economic coercion by providing alternative markets, temporary financing, investment, the reduction of certain trade barriers, or support for the reorganization of supply chains. The goal would be not to economically isolate China, but to prevent it from easily exerting pressure on individual countries by taking advantage of its superior economic size. An economic coalition could, moreover, be much broader than a military coalition. Many European governments that would not be willing to send troops to the Pacific could participate through financial restrictions, the protection of essential supply chains, access to alternative markets, financing, or the coordination of technology controls. Europe also maintains a significant economic relationship with Taiwan. In 2025, bilateral trade in goods reached 68.7 billion euros, and the EU was Taiwan's fourth largest trading partner. The key would be to make the cost of an aggression predictable. Before taking action against Taiwan, Chinese leaders would have to consider not only the military consequences, but also the economic ones. Thus, Europe would not have to become a military power in the Pacific to influence that calculation. It may not be part of Taiwan's primary military shield, but it can help build its economic shield.
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3: How is democracy destroyed? To understand how democracy is destroyed in the 21st century, we must move beyond the old image of tanks surrounding the presidential palace or soldiers staging a nighttime coup. In the modern era, democracy rarely dies suddenly. It dies gradually, legally, and from within, usually at the hands of leaders who came to power through the popular vote. This phenomenon has been extensively documented by contemporary political scientists, who agree that the current democratic collapse follows a sequence of sophisticated and subtle steps that succeed in dismantling the system without the need to violently suspend the constitution. Following a step-by-step breakdown of how a modern democracy is eroded and destroyed. First, the rise of a populist leader and polarization. The process usually begins with a crisis of legitimacy in the traditional political system, perceived corruption, economic inequality, or insecurity created an ideal breeding ground for the emergence of an outsider or populist leader. This leader does not simply present himself as a political option, but as the very embodiment of the pure people in constant struggle against a corrupt elite. The main strategy at this stage is emotional polarization, dividing society into two irreconcilable camps, friends versus foe. Under this logic, the opposition is no longer a legitimate rival with different ideas, but an enemy of the nation that must be eradicated. Then we have the takeover of independent institutions. Once in power through democratic means, the authoritarian government's first objective is to neutralize the checks and balances that limit its authority. Hungarian political scientist Balint Magyar calls this the capture of the state. The attack is not physical, but bureaucratic and legal. In the judiciary, judges are forced into early retirement. The number of justices on the Supreme Court is expanded to fill it with allies, as happened in Venezuela under Hugo Chavez, for instance, or parallel courts are created. The goal is for the law to cease being a constraint on the ruler and become a weapon in their hands. Electoral and oversight bodies. The heads of electoral institutions, prosecutors' offices, and controllers' offices are replaced by members of the ruling party. By controlling the referee, the government ensures that any future election or investigation will go in its favor. The stifling of the free press and civil society. Democracy requires informed citizens. Therefore, controlling their narrative is essential. Instead of forcibly shutting down newspapers or television stations, which would draw international condemnation, modern regimes use mechanisms of economic and legal suffocation. For example, the use of government advertising. Government advertising is withdrawn from critical media outlets to financially strangle them, while compliant media are rewarded. Defamation and hate speech laws. Ambiguous regulations are enacted to criminalize journalistic criticism under the pretext of protecting national security or preventing hate speech. Fiscal harassment. Tax collection agencies are used to constantly audit and intimidate media owners, opposition business leaders, and non-governmental organizations or NGOs. Then we have the rewriting the rules of the game. The constitutional engineering. With the referees under control and criticism weakened, the regime proceeds to consolidate its hold on power by modifying the legal and constitutional framework. This is done to maintain a facade of legality or autocratic legalism. Electoral reforms emerge. Obstacles are imposed on the registration of opposition parties, or the participation of the most popular opposition leaders is directly prohibited through administrative disqualifications. Re-election reforms. Constitutions are modified through amendments, questionable referendums, or biased judicial interpretations to allow for the indefinite re-election of the president. The consolidation of competitive authoritarianism. The ultimate result of this process is not a classic military dictatorship, but what political science defines as hybrid regime or competitive authoritarianism. At this stage, elections continue to be held regularly and the opposition can compete, but the playing field is so heavily tilted that it's virtually impossible for the ruling party to lose. The state and the ruling party have merged into a single entity. Institutions no longer protect citizens' rights, but rather the privileges of the ruling elite. Democracy has been reduced to an empty shell. It retains the form of elections, but has completely lost the substance of freedom.
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3: What are the three main areas to be taken into account to end the war between Russia and Ukraine? President Donald Trump says he has a new plan to end that war, and his envoys, Steve Witkoff and Jared Kushner, have traveled to Russia to hold talks with Putin and Zelensky. But there is profound mistrust between the parties in conflict. So what can be done? DW sat down with expert Mark Galeotti, author and historian, to examine three main sticking points that are preventing any progress towards resolving this conflict. Let's listen.
4: What are the three main challenges to ending the war in Ukraine, the three most crucial sticking points? And are we finally going to see a resolution to them? Perhaps, if you believe the U.S. president. Donald Trump says he has a new plan for peace between Ukraine and Russia. But again, does it successfully tackle those sticking points? We'll be asking an expert what he thinks the toughest ones might be. Special Envoy Steve Witkoff and Jared Kushner, the president's son-in-law, are believed to have traveled from Washington to Moscow for talks. Ukrainian President Volodymyr Zelensky said the pair would fly to Ukraine on Sunday after visiting the Russian capital. Let's take a listen to what President Trump had to say in the Oval Office on Friday about the trip.
5: We have an idea. idea for peace? Look, I said late wars. Most of them were supposed to be, in my opinion, more difficult than Russia-Ukraine. There's a personality problem in Russia-Ukraine. You have President Zelensky and President Putin. They truly hate each other. You know what hate is? They have serious hate.
4: You heard him. President Trump says Zelensky and Putin truly hate each other and that ending the war is a personality problem. But the reality is much more complicated. The Wall Street Journal recently reported that the war has entered what it calls a new deadlier phase. Ukraine's long-range capabilities are also rapidly increasing, and it has massively stepped up its attacks inside Russia. On Friday afternoon, Russia hit Ukraine's security service HQ in the heart of Kyiv. They targeted a room that's used by their security chief. Ukraine's foreign minister called the attack a major escalation. There are no publicly available numbers on the casualties, but the Council on Foreign Relations estimates that over a million people have been killed in the conflict so far. The front line has also been largely frozen for years. Russia is struggling to capture any new territory, and Ukraine seems unable to win back any significant amount of land captured by Russian troops. However, Moscow is already trying to stake its claim on eastern Ukraine, saying on Saturday morning that the U.S. administration should take into account realities on the ground. If there is any chance of peace, concessions will likely have to be made on both sides. But what are the three main sticking points? What would be the three areas of compromise that would have to be worked through to bring an end to this protracted war? We're going to count them down with Mark Galeotti, a leading commentator on Russian security and politics. He's director of the Mayak Intelligence Consultancy, which focuses on Russia, and he's author of many books on Vladimir Putin and Russia. Mark, we're happy to have you.
6: Pleasure to be here.
4: Before we hit those sticking points, a brief word on that drone strike targeting Ukraine's security service in Kyiv. Does that attack tell us these talks are starting from a position of leverage and urgency, or from a position of such profound mistrust that a real deal is almost impossible?
6: Well, there's certainly massive levels of distrust. It's worth noting the Russians themselves are claiming that they didn't launch that drone, though that may well be just a bit of mischief-making, given that this follows on from a firefight between members of Ukrainian military intelligence and Ukraine's security service. So I think when it comes down to it, this is not going to be a war that can be ended on a handshake and any kind of trust between the participants. It will have to be one.
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1: It is 8 p.m. in Israel, Tuesday, September 8th. In the headlines, British Foreign Secretary Miliband announces that the UK will ban imports of all goods from Israeli settlements. Foreign Minister Gideon Saar announces Israeli countermeasures, including the closure of the British consulate in Jerusalem. British Chief Rabbi Sir Ephraim Mervis calls it truly a dark day for British Jews. Here in Israel, party registration for the Knesset election concludes tonight at 10 p.m. The weather outlook a bit cooler, but still a bit hotter than usual over the coming days. Good evening, this is David Zeb with the news. British Foreign Secretary Ed Miliband has announced that the UK will ban imports of all goods from Israeli settlements and bar companies from providing services for the settlements, including financing, construction, infrastructure, real estate, and advertising. Miliband said France and Canada would also ban trade in goods from settlements. Miliband spoke in the House of Commons.
2: So I can announce today that we will introduce an import ban on goods from illegal settlements in the occupied territories. To do so, we'll introduce a new comprehensive sanctions regime, working with my right honourable friend, the Business Secretary, with appropriate religious exemptions. And as part of this regime, we will go further. We will take action against specific companies and individuals who provide services, such as construction, infrastructure, financing, or real estate for settlement expansion. So to those who finance or facilitate illegal settlements, let me say this. You will face the full force of UK sanctions. Yeah. Today, we refuse to be bystanders to further suffering and to the destruction of the two-state solution. We call out what is unlawful. We act on the import of goods from illegal settlements. We ban advertising of illegal settlements. We act on services to prevent new settlement expansion. We act on settler violence. We support accountability for what has happened in Gaza. And we pledge to galvanise the international community to confront the ongoing and urgent humanitarian crisis. Securing the two-state solution in its fullest form is the North Star of this government's policy and indeed of successive British governments over decades. And it is precisely this belief in the rights and freedoms of the Israeli and Palestinian people that leads many, including me, to a deep sense of shame about what has unfolded in Palestine under the eyes of the international community. But the Prime Minister is right to say that the Labour government has not done enough in the face of what is happening. So today marks the beginning of a new approach. An approach that not only calls out injustice and suffering, but acts. And in taking this stance, I make a very clear distinction, which is crucial for us all in this debate. Our argument is not with the people of Israel, with whom the UK has unshakable bonds. Our argument is with the conduct of its government. E1 proposals would evict them and place settlements directly between East Jerusalem and the West Bank, cutting through the heart of Palestine. Let's be absolutely clear what this means. The creation of a set of facts on the ground to make the two-state solution unviable. Ethnic cleansing is defined by the UN as a purposeful policy designed by one ethnic or religious group to remove by violent and terror-inspiring means the civilian population of another ethnic or religious group from certain geographic areas. The British government agrees that there is ethnic cleansing of Palestinians in areas of the West Bank perpetrated by settler terrorists. And all too often, the Israeli government has turned a blind eye to this, and worse, members of it have made statements and taken actions to support the forced displacement of Palestinians. Now, for a long time, the British government has rightly said settlements are illegal, but we have remained silent on the question of the legality of the occupation as a whole, which in 2024 the International Court of Justice concluded was unlawful. Today I announce that the official view of the British government is that the occupation is unlawful. Yeah. Settlements are illegal. They should not be promoted in our country. Earlier this year, Madam Deputy Speaker, shamefully, just a few miles from here, we saw an expo advertising illegal settlement land. We must and we will ensure this never happens again. Yes. So we will ban the advertising in the UK of illegal settlements. Yes. The sanctions regime will target illegal settlements and settlement expansion, not Israel. We will continue to support important and valued trade with Green Line Israel precisely because we support the two-state solution, including security and prosperity for Israel. The legislation I've announced today will be in place within 6 to 9 months, and we will also take more immediate steps. Today we are sanctioning a further set of extremist settlers who have supported or incited acts of violence against Palestinian communities. And I can also announce that we're extending the existing global human rights regime such that it will enable swifter action to deter settlement expansion, including, crucially, seeking to prevent the development of E1. I also want to address the question of arms sales. We've already suspended over 30 arms licenses used by the IDF in Gaza. That suspension remains fully in place. We will now also refuse all license applications for arms and other exports that materially contribute to the occupation, in effect, a double lock against arms sales. This means the ban on such exports will now remain in place as long as the occupation persists. And as we implement the policy measures I have announced today, we will continue to assess the government of Israel by its actions. We want to see a new approach in both Gaza and the West Bank.
3: British Foreign Secretary Ed Miliband in the House of Commons today. Shortly thereafter, Foreign Minister Gideon Saar here in Israel announced Israeli countermeasures, including the closure of the British consulate in Jerusalem. Saar blasted the British announcement.
4: The accusations made today by the Foreign Secretary in the British Parliament were outrageous lies. Let me make this clear from the outset. We have nothing against the British people. We know that we have many friends in Britain. Unfortunately, a hostile Labour government is in office, systematically acting against the State of Israel, and it has left us with no choice but to finally respond to its hostile actions. The decision by the Labour government in Britain to initiate a series of severe sanctions against the Israeli communities in Judea and Samaria, as well as additional sanctions concerning arms, was announced by Mr. Miliband immediately after he spoke about Israel's right to defend itself. A bit of a self-contradiction. They chose to do this on the eve of the holiest days in the Jewish calendar, for domestic political reasons, ahead of the Labour Party conference taking place this month. The British move is morally distorted and constitutes blatant interference in the affairs of a sovereign state and its electoral process. The attempt by the British Labour government to impose measures in the style of the White Paper carries echoes of the anti-Semitic words of British Lieutenant General Barker, commander of British forces in the Land of Israel during the Mandate, who said then, I'm quoting, "Punish the Jews by striking at their pockets." The Jewish people have the right to live throughout the Land of Israel. The connection and right of the Jewish people to this land are documented more extensively than those of any other people in human history. The move by the Labour government in Britain is particularly absurd, given that more than a century ago, it was the Balfour Declaration of the British government that formally recognized the historic right of the Jewish people to re-establish their national home in the Land of Israel, including in Judea and Samaria. This declaration served as the foundation for the British Mandate, was recognized by the League of Nations, and was subsequently incorporated into Article 80 of the United Nations Charter. A boycott of goods from Judea and Samaria is a despicable practice that harms hard-working, law-abiding citizens. The Labour government has decided to employ this practice of boycotts and BDS only against the Jewish state. It is particularly astonishing that governments such as the Labour government do not even consider imposing sanctions on the Palestinian Authority for its systematic financial support for terrorism through the notorious payment mechanism known as pay for slaves. This one-sided approach also ignores the continuing Palestinian terrorism against Israeli civilians, which we saw in action again this week. I say to the Labour government and to every government in the world that thinks it can force Israel to act against our national and security interests, you have no chance of succeeding. We did not return to our ancient land after 2,000 years, only to lose it under pressure from jihadists, Islamists, anti-Semites, far leftists, and wolves. Not only will you fail to harm us, you will harm yourselves and your own influence. These measures by the Labour government in Britain, along with biased and one-sided anti-Israeli rhetoric, have already contributed significantly to the unprecedented rise in anti-Semitic attacks, including violent attacks against British Jews. The Labour government is fueling this anti-Semitism. In light of all this, I have decided, as stated with the agreement of Prime Minister Netanyahu, on the following Israeli countermeasures. 1, the closure of the British consulate in Jerusalem. United Jerusalem is the capital of Israel, will always remain the capital of Israel, and is under its full sovereignty. Any activity by a foreign state within it must be carried out with the consent of the State of Israel. Any foreign activity in the area must be conducted through accepted and agreed channels and without violating Israel's sovereignty. 2, the removal of British representatives from the International Gaza Support Center in Kiryat Gat. 3, the termination of British activities to train Palestinian Authority forces in Judea and Samaria under the British support team in Ramallah. 4, the denial of entry to Israel to 12 British elected officials, elected representatives, and other British nationals involved in anti-Semitic and anti-Israel activity, as well as those who deny the very existence of the State of Israel. Britain initiated and led the current move, but we will also take countermeasures at our discretion against other countries that act or will act against Israel.
3: Foreign Minister Gideon Saar, earlier today, before the British announcement, President Isaac Herzog warned Britain against imposing sanctions.
5: If this happens and other nations may join, I believe it will prove to be a grave miscalculation, a decision that will fall on the wrong side of history. In the current context, it would be a gross interference in the democratic elections of a sovereign nation, and it will serve no one. It will directly harm, unfortunately, Palestinians, robbing them of business and employment. And ultimately, it will undermine the interests and national security of freedom-loving nations. Sanctions are not a solution. Dialogue is. I say to all foreign governments, stop. Step away from the dead end of sanctions and boycotts and turn towards constructive dialogue and towards cooperation.
3: President Isaac Herzog. Opposition leader MK Yair Lapid attacked the British move. He called imposing sanctions and boycotts a serious mistake. He said the British action would strengthen the extremists in Israel. With that, the Israeli opposition leader called it a massive diplomatic failure for the Netanyahu government. British Chief Rabbi Sir Ephraim Mervis has written, "This is truly a dark day for British Jews. Today, our government has chosen to ignore the deep concerns expressed by so many of us. The measures announced amount to little more than political flag-bearing for mendacious anti-Israel rhetoric and those who harbor a dangerous obsession with the Jewish state. These measures will succeed only in bolstering the very extremism they seek to target. On the eve of Rosh Hashanah and at a time when our community is more vulnerable than ever to the wave of extremism that has been building over recent years, these sanctions do nothing to advance the cause of peace, nor do they make anyone safer, quite the contrary. Rabbi Mervis concludes, gesture politics of this kind feeds into an increasingly hostile discourse about Israel, and the cumulative effect of such punitive policies is to further embolden those at home and abroad who use hatred as a weapon against Jews. U.S. Secretary of State Marco Rubio said today that Washington would not follow Britain, France, and Canada in blocking imports from Israeli settlements in the Palestinian territories. Rubio said that the United States does not want to see anything destabilizing in the West Bank. The U.S. Ambassador to Israel, Mike Huckabee, warned that a U.K. trade ban on goods made in Israeli settlements would, without a doubt, bring consequences from the United States. Speaking to BBC World Service Newsday, he noted that it would not just be from the federal government, but could come from the state level as well.
6: I think without a doubt there will be, and it's not just from the federal government. I don't know if you've been keeping up with the fact that states like Florida, very large state, does a lot of business with the UK, under Florida law, and there are other states that will have this similar law. If the Brits do something like this with a partner, Israel, then they will not be able to do business in Florida, which means you're going to have a huge economic impact on British businesses who will be banned from doing business, not just in Florida, but in a number of states across the country. I would tell you that it's probably going to have a very negative effect that does not meet whatever goal maybe that the Brits have. Let me correct one thing. I've heard several times comments about settlements in the occupied West Bank. I would say that you got to remember that under Oslo, Israel has every right to build communities in Area C. There's areas A, B, and C. Area C under Oslo is an area in which the Israelis are completely within their rights to build communities. If the Brits go and put some kind of boycott and sanctions on them, the repercussions are going to be significant. 25% of the medicines that are purchased in the UK are manufactured in Israel. So where will you replace those? And I guess a big question is, why put this kind of pressure on Israel? Is the UK also putting the same kind of very strong sanction on North Korea, on China, on Russia? I don't know why Israel is being singled out for this kind of attention.
3: U.S. Ambassador to Israel Mike Huckabee on the BBC before the official announcement today by the British government. There was a statement put out today from a number of countries in this same spirit, from Canada, Denmark, Finland, France, Iceland, Ireland, Norway, Poland, Portugal, Spain, Sweden, and the UK, relating to the two-state solution. Last week, we interviewed former Israeli diplomat Tova Herzl about her time as ambassador to South Africa. She had been talking then about the challenges from that period of time, 2001 to 2003. Today, she speaks with us about the challenges of today, including today's headlines.
7: We're on the line to Tova Herzl. We began our conversation with her last week. She is a former Israeli ambassador to a number of countries and also a diplomat in various countries over the course of her career, which ended after her period of time as ambassador to South Africa. It was, 2001 to 2003? Tova, correct?
8: Exactly. And, 3 full years.
7: And you made the point last week, and we wanted to clarify also that it when you took early retirement right after your period in South Africa, that was not the only reason. It was kind of like the straw that broke the camel's back. It was certainly a determining factor, some of the experiences which you described in our previous interview about what things were like in South Africa with that Durban conference that took place exactly 25 years ago in 2001. And so we're getting you today, as it turns out, as the British Foreign Secretary is talking about sanctions against Israel, as a statement has come out from many countries, including the UK, Canada, Denmark, Finland, France, Iceland, Ireland, Norway, Poland, Portugal, Spain, Sweden, and then, of course, as we said, the UK as well, talking about the government of Israel's actions in the West Bank. Tell me about the last 25 years and where we are to this very day today, how much more difficult it has become to defend Israel on the international stage.
9: I retired, as you mentioned, at the end of 2003, and I haven't worked as a diplomat since then, but I don't envy the diplomats who have to represent Israel now. And I'll tell you why, and this goes back to our previous conversation. Israeli diplomats throughout my career and until relatively recently could always point to Israel's desire for a peace process. You could point to problems. You could accept criticism. People would criticize you for some of the steps Israel's taking. And you could argue with some of them. Some of them you had to accept. But by and large, Israel was always committed to a political process which would resolve the situation of the Palestinians in the territories. Since this government came into power, and the longer it stays in power, the more it's obvious, it makes it clear that it's not interested in any kind of a political process at all. It's almost official policy that there's not going to be any kind of political process. We are, and I'll give you one very small example. All the coalition, the lines, you know, the coalition agreements before governments of Israel were established, primarily Likud governments, which has been the majority of the governments until now, always spoke about our historical right to the land of Israel. The last coalition agreement spoke about our exclusive rights. Nobody else has any rights whatsoever. And so if you're an Israeli diplomat, people say to you, well, okay, what do you want? You don't want to give anybody any rights. There's not going to be any kind of a political process. So what's going to happen? And they really, I can't imagine what the answer to that must be. I can't imagine what the answer to that must be. I can't imagine how I would answer that question if I were representing Israel now.
7: Now, of
9: what
7: course,
9: do you want?
7: The current government took over at the very end of December of 2022, okay?
9: Right.
7: And then, of course, in October of 2023, October 7th happened, okay? So that on the one hand, you could have made that argument more easily against the current government if you wanted to, okay? But since October 7th, the way that Israel has said, no more concepcia, no more containment, we have to fight the enemies, and we've learned about the concessions and what they've done, concessions that Israel has made to the Palestinians, and that has brought terror incident after terror incident leading up to the worst of them all, October 7th. And even someone like a U.S. President, Bill Clinton, around the same time, you were talking about South Africa, right. 2001, 2003. He was talking about 2000, right, at Camp David. How much the Palestinians were offered, and yet they walked away. Isn't there still an argument? You can argue about one government's policy versus another government's policy in Israel. That's fair enough. But don't you think there's more at it right now on the international stage than simply a government's policy, perhaps even that Netanyahu makes it easier for them because it's easier for the international community to not like him and his policy?
9: So what is the policy? In other words, as we all know, after October 7th, there was an outpouring of sympathy towards Israel. Having said that, I think we all must recognize that there's a great deal of hypocrisy regarding Israel, okay?
7: Correct. October 8th, on the streets of Europe, there were the protests from the river to the sea.
9: From the river to the sea, which, by the way, just in passing, mirrors the government's...
7: I don't accept that because river to the sea means no Israel at all. And I think it's a small, very small, don't you think, Tova, a very small minority in Israel that would say no Palestinians at all, okay? And maybe not a state. Well, they only self-rule. Keep it that way. We wanted Oslo, but Oslo exploded in our faces. I mean, this is all true, isn't it?
9: It is true to a large extent, and we can go back into history and say where the failures were, but I'm talking about now.
7: Mm-hmm.
9: And if you don't mind, let's start with where you started today about the sanctions, okay?
7: Right. Mm-hmm.
9: I think it's probably not 100% correct to say that these are sanctions against Israel. Nobody's sanctioning Israel. Now, if Israel wants to annex the territories,
7: just the settlements.
9: And I think it's very important to make this distinction, because it's easy to say, oh, they're sanctioning Israel and they're hypocrites and they're anti-Semites and so on and so forth, and therefore we are completely in the right. Okay? But the fact is that Israel has not annexed the territories. Israel knows that annexing the territories will carry with it a very heavy international price, because it would oppose international law. It would obligate us to face the very difficult question about what happens with the local population. Are we going to give them full rights and then possibly lose the Jewish majority, or are we not going to give them full rights, in which case we will keep a very large population, very small, very large minority, or even a majority under the rule of the State of Israel. So we don't want to face that question. So we don't annex the territories, okay?
7: Mm-hmm.
9: So we can't expect the rest of the world to treat them as though they're part of Israel, because we don't treat them as though they're part of Israel. Officially, we don't. So I'm saying, I think what we need to do is really to, and it's difficult, it's a very big challenge, not necessarily for a diplomat, but for just an Israeli or a supporter of Israel, to make the distinction between the hypocrisy and the anti-Semitism and all the other phenomena that we're tragically so familiar with over the decades and over the centuries, and the actions which really merit criticism and merit sanction. It's important for us to draw that line,
7: mm-hmm.
9: not to say that everything that anybody says about Israel is correct, because it's not. But on the other hand, not everything that anybody says about Israel is wrong. If Israel has legal obligations about the territories, you're not allowed to acquire a territory through occupation, through belligerency, and Israel apparently plans to be doing that.
7: Well,
9: it acts as though this is what it plans to be doing.
7: That's a legal argument, but let me ask you this, Tova, as we reach toward the end of this very informative second interview, and I'm happy to have you on any time, you know that, but in any case,
9: anytime.
7: I know you do not envy, or you've made that clear, any of the Israeli diplomats around the world. If one were to come to you right now and say, what would you recommend? How do I keep my head over water? What would you say to that particular diplomat, whether it be an ambassador, consul general, anyone?
9: Well, the official lines that we hear, okay, from the government, from the prime minister down, the foreign minister and others, they speak about sanctions against Israel. They speak about sanctions against Israel, and they say it's not fair. They speak about the hypocrisy. They speak about anti-Semitism. But as I say again, and presumably if I were a diplomat, those were the lines that I would repeat, and I would adapt them to the audiences that I'm speaking to. That's what a good diplomat does. You try to see who's in front of you and to answer accordingly, and then you perhaps find examples of comparable situations where such steps are not taken. But as an Israeli, I think you have to ask yourself what criticism is legitimate and what criticism isn't. I think Israel would be much better off if we would not automatically, all of us, side with one side or the other.
7: Okay. Retired Israeli diplomat, Ambassador Tova Herzl. Tova, thank you very much for your time, and we will
9: thank
7: stay
9: you,
7: in touch.
9: And Shana
7: thank
9: tova.
7: You. Shana
9: Shana tova.
7: Tova
9: to
7: thank
9: everybody.
7: You so much.
9: Happy New Year to everybody.
7: Take care.
9: Bye-bye.
7: Thank you. At 29 and a half minutes after the hour, the headlines at this hour, British Foreign Secretary Miliband announcing that the UK will ban imports of all goods from Israeli settlements. Foreign Minister Gideon Saar announcing Israeli countermeasures, including the closure of the British consulate in Jerusalem. British Chief Rabbi Sir Ephraim Mervis calling it truly a dark day for British Jews. Party registration for the Knesset election concludes tonight. We'll be in the Knesset shortly. The weather outlook a bit cooler over the coming days, but still a bit hotter than usual. Israeli security forces are said to have uncovered a Palestinian terror infrastructure set up to carry out attacks against Israeli civilians and the security forces. More than 30 people are said to have been arrested in connection with the terror infrastructure, including five from East Jerusalem who were apparently the ringleaders and enlisted Palestinians from the West Bank. Weapons and other military equipment were confiscated. Indictments have already been issued against the East Jerusalem residents, and indictments against the other allegedly involved are expected to come in the coming days. IDF forces operating south of Nablus killed a suspected Islamic State operative, Abdel Karim Beni Jaber, in the village of Akraba. Security sources said that when the forces arrived at his home, Jaber threw an explosive device and firebomb at the fighters and barricaded himself in the building. The fighters encircled the building, entered the house, and fatally shot him when they saw that he was holding a knife. Separately, medical sources in the Gaza Strip claim that two people were killed by IDF fire in Khan Yunis in the south of the Strip. IDF forces in southern Lebanon reportedly conducted operations at the entrance to the village of Shuba overnight and planted an Israeli flag on one of the hilltops, this according to the Lebanese network Al Jadid. This comes as Israel's military has been preparing to complete the dismantling of Hezbollah infrastructure around the Ali Tahir Ridge in the coming days before redeploying to positions farther back. Meanwhile, Turkey has reportedly informed Lebanon it is interested in aiding its army. A source in the Lebanese government told the Lebanese newspaper Al-Akhbar that Turkey has told Lebanon repeatedly that it is interested in providing military assistance and supplying advanced weapons, and it is prepared to play a role in finding a solution to the issue of Hezbollah's weapons. Prime Minister Benjamin Netanyahu's advisor Topaz Luk has denied as a lie and malicious a report in the Haaretz newspaper that Prime Minister Netanyahu received an explicit warning from the President of the United Arab Emirates before the Hamas attack of October 7th and did not inform Israeli security chiefs. According to the Haaretz report, a week and a half before the October 7th attack, the Emirati ruler called Netanyahu from the presidential palace in Abu Dhabi and spoke with him for 45 minutes, warning that Hamas's leader in Gaza, Yahya Sinwar, was planning a major operation against Israel. Speaking to Khan, the Netanyahu advisor, Topaz Luk, said there was no such telephone call. What happens in practice, he says, is there is a representative, the head of the National Security Council or military secretary or political advisor, who is on the line and it passes on to the relevant individuals, meaning a summary of a conversation is passed on to the relevant individuals, transferred for handling, whether it is civilian matters or security ones. But there's always a summary of the conversations with the points that were raised. I think, says the advisor to Netanyahu, that this is another attempt. We see these false reports ahead of the elections to blur the truth, as he put it. Journalist Shlomi Eldar, who authored the investigative report along with Ruth Yoval, told Khan that he would not have published it without cross-referencing and proving that the call took place. Mayrav Sversky, whose parents, Rafi and Dorit, were murdered on October 7th at Kibbutz Be'eri, and whose brother Itai was abducted and murdered after 99 days in captivity, says in response to all of this that the October 7th massacre could have been prevented. Speaking to Khan, she said many families have ties in the international arena, and they are working to gather more information on the warnings that Netanyahu received. It is like a knife being twisted in your stomach again and again, she told Khan. What is worse is that the president of the Emirates calls to tell you, take into account there is going to be an attack, and you don't update others. That is called causing death by negligence, according to Mayrav Sversky. My father, my mother could be alive. Itai did not have to be kidnapped and could be alive. While others step down, Netanyahu clings to his chair. Again, the words of Mayrav Sversky. To the Knesset now. The Knesset is the scene tonight of the final hours of party registration for the October 27th parliamentary election. The deadline is 10 p.m. tonight. I believe standing by in the Knesset is Kan correspondent Yonatan Mehta. Yonatan, if you hear us, paint the picture for us as to what's going on there right now with the Central Elections Committee. Okay, we are trying to check that out. We can go on to another report. We have him. Yonatan, do you hear me? Yonatan Mehta in the Knesset.
10: Yes, David. Hello. It's a pleasure to be with you.
7: Thank you. So we're as we do this program, it's 8:35 p.m., which means in just under an hour and a half, registration closes. Paint the pictures. Any news going on? What's the latest? What's the scene like there in the Knesset as the Central Elections Committee closes registration shortly?
10: So the latest we have is that the party Kahol Lavan is right now, as we speak, they are filing their party. They are not going to be uniting with anyone, so they are going to go alone. Besides the results from the polls that they show that they are not going over the minimum, but

0: Turns out there were some last-minute efforts to get some of the right-wing parties together. I understand that has not worked out.
1: Exactly. So basically, they wanted to unite Smotrich with Avi Maoz from Noam Party. They decided not to unite the parties, and now Avi Maoz is presenting a full list. He even came out to the press and said that he's ready to present 120 names, which actually was pretty surprising. What did happen in the last minutes is that Likud and the Tzionut HaDatit, the religious Zionism,
0: right, headed by Smotrich, right,
1: mm-hmm. headed by Smotrich, exactly. They signed an agreement to share the votes that, you know, in order to get a bench in the Knesset, you have to get to a round number of votes, right?
0: Right.
1: So basically, what they agreed on, and they just told the press, is that any vote that it's a surplus vote from that round number that you need for a bench, they are going to be sharing.
0: Right. And that has to be involving two parties, which both of them are expecting. Well, certainly the Likud and even Smotrich's party as well. If, as long as you get into the Knesset and then you have, as you say, Yonatan, if there's a remainder between, let's say, a number of seats and one higher number of seats, one of the parties gets that seat so the votes don't get wasted.
1: Exactly. And they asked someone from the religious Zionism here if he was expecting to actually go over the minimum. He said yes, that the polls show that they are over the minimum. Everyone reminded them that, like, basically it's still within the margin of error, but they really believe that they're going to be over the minimum and that the last poll shows the actual situation in the Knesset. What we hear here from the politicians is that the coalition, at least, thinks that the last poll is the one that actually shows the actual state of the elections, which is that there's no clear camp that goes over 61, and that the election is up for grabs, basically.
0: Right, in terms of which block. I mean, it's largely considered that it would be either Benjamin Netanyahu or Gadi Eisenkot of the Yashar party who would form the next government, but that remains to be seen. It will be interesting to see, Yonatan, after we have this all in, after the public sees the final list of all the parties running in the election, how they will then, you know, respond when the next polls come. We will have one on Khan, of course, and in other places as well. But as you kind of indicated as well, I think people will indicate as well, the ultimate poll is October 27th itself, and that remains to be seen who will win that election. Yonatan Mehta, thank you so much. One more point is the reason, in case people are wondering why such a large party as the Likud waited for the last moment, and that, of course, is because Netanyahu was trying to set up specific people in specific places that were reserved for him, in addition to the results of the Knesset primary that the Likud held for its list coming up in the election. So a lot of complicated stuff going on in the Likud. Hopefully things will become a little simpler now and people will have a better idea for whom they are voting. Today is September 8th. The election is October 27th. Live from the Knesset, as registration ends in just an hour and 20 minutes from now, is Khan's Yonatan Mehta. Yonatan, thank you so much for your time.
1: Thank you, David.
0: And we return now to the story of threats felt within the Australian Jewish community from the medical sector and the definition of anti-Semitism of the IHRA, the International Holocaust Remembrance Alliance. This amid a new high-profile case involving Dr. Angelo Vergona, who had been president-elect of the Royal Australian and New Zealand College of Psychiatrists. We're on the line to Australia to Dr. Deborah Bell. She is co-founder and president of the Australian Zionist Healthcare Alliance. Deborah, we've interviewed you in the past, not so long ago, about the fears that Australian Jews, at least some of them, fear or have even had some experiences regarding anti-Semitism and anti-Zionism in the health sector in Australia, even with fears about hospitalization because of hostility that might exist if you have the wrong person treating you. Now we are moving on to a specific case of a Dr. Angelo Vergona, who is, has been at least, president-elect of the Royal Australian and New Zealand College of Psychiatrists. But he is stepping down as president-elect and as a board member of that college, pending a review by the college of social media posts that he made regarding Israel, anti-Semitism, and the Australian Jewish community. So here we have a specific case.

0: And tell us more about this situation.
1: So it was flagged by a psychiatric colleague of mine who was very concerned about the suitability of this individual to take on a public role representing psychiatrists in Australia and as their president of the college from next year. And he had noticed on his social media profile that the vast majority of his reposts and posts related to Israel and to Jews and to Zionist control of the country. And in particular, he reposted a fairly notorious cartoon by now that appeared in a paper in Australia that was later deemed to be anti-Semitic by the Press Council. And this cartoon, I think it was called Grassroots, but it had Bibi playing the drums,
0: Prime
1: Minister Netanyahu playing the drums and leading an array of Australian political and Jewish figures. The politicians weren't necessarily Jewish, and they were holding up above them these sort of puppets that were, you know, calling for the Royal Commission into Bondi and were basically doing their bidding and Netanyahu's bidding. And he reposted that 3 times, I think even after it had been deemed to be anti-Semitic and offensive by the Press Council here in Australia.
0: I understand that he apologized to the college administration and agreed to step aside. He has agreed to do so pending this internal review, as we said. But is this a common thing, again, within the medical world? And just explain to me the ramifications that you've already seen in Australia, that posting something like this literally is considered a danger to Jewish patients.
1: Well, I think up till now it hasn't really so much been considered a danger. Our representative body that registers all healthcare practitioners, ARPRA, has only recently adopted the IHRA definition of anti-Semitism, and prior to that they had no definition by which to identify anti-Semitism, and I believe that was a reason why a lot of things that were clearly anti-Semitic and discriminatory that people were saying or posting were found not to be.
0: Right, the IHRA definition basically, it links anti-Zionism with anti-Semitism, and
1: yes,
0: of course that's been a very contentious point. You know, some people would like to say, no, I have my objections to Israel but not to Jews.
1: Well, I think we've seen that a lot amongst certain healthcare practitioners in Australia, and they're claiming, I've got lots of Jewish friends, I'm just anti-Zionists.
0: Mm-hmm.
1: But a lot of what they're saying and posting is anti-Semitic, and we all know that anti-Zionism is basically the new form of anti-Semitism, given its acceptable face.
0: So here you had this person who is now suspended from this, but he had been president-elect of the Royal Australian and New Zealand College of Psychiatrists. And he is basically accusing Israel of manipulating, and again, there's that trope in there about Jews, but, you know, about Israel manipulating Australia, basically the country of Australia.
1: That was one of them. He had also posted about Zionist control, and he had also, so the Royal Commission that's just wrapping up now in Australia into the Bondi terror attack last December,
0: right.
1: One of the recommendations that was put forward by someone at the commission hearing was that there should be specific training for doctors in the same way as we have training about cultural sensitivity for Indigenous individuals or for the trans community. There should also be cultural safety training to educate people about anti-Semitism.
0: Mm-hmm.
1: And he said, he specifically mentioned this in one of his posts and said it would be a big mistake, it would be singling the group out, and in a way that, you know, I don't think anyone would dare to suggest of another group.
0: Right. Dr. Deborah Bell, co-founder and president of the Australian Zionist Healthcare Alliance, speaking to us from Australia. Thank you very much for your time.
1: Thank you.
0: School design can have an impact on the learning experience of students, playing a significant role in a student's sense of belonging, ability to focus, and to learn. 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
2: Joining us on the line is architect Einav Ziv, a partner and head of design at Miloslavsky Architects firm. 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There's been a lot of talk also about student achievement, and we're taking a slightly different perspective, how school design affects the learning experience of young people. So thank you for joining us, and tell us a little bit about this aspect.
3: Thank you for inviting me. I think there is a lot of influence on the way we design education space and the way to create a new experience and a learning experience for the kids. And there is a very big movement towards looking at spaces in a different way. I'm talking about more considering school as a domestic space. Like, the school is our second house. And like the house where you have a living room, you have a dining room, you have a place for your own, your private room, or the balcony, there are different places where we do different activities. So that's the way we look at education right now, in this perspective, that we try to create a different atmosphere for different spaces and to create different conditions for learning, if it's individual, if it's in groups, teamwork, something more social, something more active, something more interactive. In this way, we design it in different way. And I think that will lead to more flexibility in terms of adjusting the kids' need to different conditions. Every kid is a different world, and we have to provide the best conditions for each kid to learn. And it's really, really diverse from one kid to another.
2: Now, certainly you can take all these concepts into account when designing a school from scratch, but what if you're working with an existing structure or building? Is it also possible to create these kinds of spaces within a school?
3: Sure, I think it's a really good question. There are very simple actions we can do in existing space to make it way more inclusive or including for our kids, in terms of the furniture, the way we organize the layout of the classes, the way we divide the space, sometimes the way that we open the relation between inside and outside, if it's a transparent door in a condition, in one condition, or more opaque or translucent, all this, the condition of the light, fresh air, and the scale of the spaces. So I think in a division or furniture or light condition or the way we open outer space to the inside, we can create this different condition in an existing space.
2: And many schools often create a space for students just where they can relax if things have become too much for them. That seems to be something that is becoming integrated into schools, not just classrooms and hallways.
3: Absolutely. You can see more and more lounges or little living rooms or resting corners or just spreading couches or pillows or mattresses where the kids can be informally relaxed, having like some time for themselves and to rest. And that's really, really important to give them the space to recharge and to go back to.
2: Do you have any examples of learning centers for school campuses that represent these ideals?
3: Sure. So right now we are working on the Shalva campus, which is very amazing organization that supports disabled kids. And the whole philosophy that I'm introducing to you now will be applied in this space. In this case, we are talking about kids that's having some limits, physical limits or mental limits, which will study together with kids from the formal or normal education system. And in this case, we have a class where you have different kids with different needs, with different agendas, with different schedule. We're all learning in one space, and exactly what I introduced before, that creating these different spaces, having everything accessible, everything, and thinking in the scale of the kids, that's how we do it there. And a lot of connection between the outdoor and the indoor. That's another key principle that we try to keep in this space, that learning can be also outdoor, especially in Israel. There is no reason why we cannot have a class outside or science class or any class that, of course, all kind of PE activity. But this is something that we do also in the outdoor, or every class will have access directly to the outdoor space. And that's something that we are working on right now.
2: Thank you for speaking with us.
3: Thank you so much.
0: Architect Einav Ziv. The health ministry finally tonight has acknowledged it does not have tools to precisely assess the level of risk from the amoeba in the Sea of Galilee, which can cause a life-threatening brain infection relating to assessing its level of concentration in the body of water. The head of the public health services in the ministry, Professor Sigal Sadetsky, said that since there is no way to treat the water, risk management shifts to the public, which must make personal decisions on its own about whether or not to bathe in the Kinneret, the Sea of Galilee. She stressed that cases of infection are very rare and occur only in very specific circumstances, but the fact, she says, that a fourth person was infected in recent years is concerning. Sadetsky says anyone who does choose to swim there should avoid submerging their head, as entry of water bearing the amoeba through the nostril has been the source of infection. She said she expects the risk to drop in the latter half of November when the water temperature drops below 24 degrees. Speaking of which, we'll have the weather in just a moment, but first, Meir Banai, Uveinayim.

0: I guess we also have time to tell you tonight that Arkia plans to launch nonstop flights to the Philippines in January and is set to become the first Israeli carrier to operate a direct route to the capital, Manila. The new route to Manila's main international airport will commence on January 3rd, 2027, with one weekly direct flight departing on Sundays. El Al has expressed its intention to launch direct flights to Manila, but no firm start date has been announced in its case. To the weather now, back here in Israel, the Weather Bureau says it will be getting a bit cooler, but still it'll be a bit hotter than usual. Temperatures forecast for tonight and tomorrow, Jerusalem 19 to 30, Tel Aviv 25 to 31, Haifa 24 to 31, Tzfat 20 to 32, Tiberias 24 to 37, Beersheba 22 to 34, and an Eilat from 28 tonight, going up to a high of 40 degrees Celsius tomorrow. Another look at the top stories tonight. British Foreign Secretary Miliband has announced that the UK will ban imports of all goods from Israeli settlements. Foreign Minister Gideon Saar announced Israeli countermeasures, including the closure of the British consulate in Jerusalem. British Chief Rabbi Sir Ephraim Mervis called it a truly dark day for British Jews. In just
1: Israel
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0: is Radio Prague International coming to you from the Czech capital. Hi there, this is Radio Prague International and I'm Ian Willoughby. Today, hazardous chemicals are found at a former military training area in a Czech national park. And a restored version of the classic Czech movie Valerie and Her Week of Wonders is competing at the Venice Film Festival, and we'll hear what makes it so special. But first, here's the news.
1: News.
0: The European Commission has confirmed that it suspended the payment of a portion of subsidies from the European Agricultural Fund for Rural Development to companies within the Agrofert holding group created by Czech Prime Minister Andrej Babiš. In February, Mr. Babiš placed his shares in Agrofert in a trust fund, saying he was thus giving up all control of the company for good. However, a spokesperson for the Commission said on Tuesday that it had concluded, following a thorough assessment, that the Czech Prime Minister was in a potential conflict of interest and that the trust fund didn't adequately address the situation. For his part, Mr. Babiš said that he had no interest in the European Commission's moves and was taking no action in connection with them. Around 1,000 tons of contaminated soil and 200 barrels of hazardous chemicals have been discovered in the Šumava National Park, the Minister of the Environment, Igor Červený, said at a news conference on Tuesday. The chemicals include mercury and arsenic. Mr. Červený told reporters that the police had secured the territory in question, a one-time military zone in the Klatovy area. A cleanup operation is said to run from autumn of this year until 2028. The opposition Christian Democrats say they'll convene the Czech lower house for a vote of confidence in the government of AMO, Freedom and Direct Democracy, and the motorists. The party's leader, Jan Grohlík, said on Tuesday that the coalition's planned budget deficit for next year contravened its own policy statement. Mr. Grohlík said that the government should amend its budget plans and seek a vote of confidence in the Chamber of Deputies. The government of Prime Minister Andrej Babiš is considering cuts to state subsidies for private and church schools as a way of saving billions of crowns in the Ministry of Education's budget. Mr. Babiš has questioned why the state should subsidize schools that also charge parents high tuition fees. Finance Minister Alena Šilerová said current annual spending is around 21 billion crowns and acknowledged that it could be reduced. Private and church schools are legally entitled to state funding. Their basic subsidy is 60% of the amount received by public schools, but in practice it can reach 100% for primary schools and 90% for secondary schools. Health Minister Adam Wojtek wants to enable people to get flu shots at pharmacies. While some cabinet members oppose the move, it's won support from a number of medical and professional organizations. Specialists say the pharmacy staff would first need proper training, after which vaccinations could begin immediately. The Czech Medical Chamber President Milan Kubek disagrees, warning that allowing flu vaccinations in pharmacies could undermine public confidence in the procedure. Unemployment in Czechia stood at 5% in August, the same as the previous month, according to data released on Tuesday by the National Labour Authority. Almost 375,000 people were out of work at the end of last month, while there were just under 100,000 vacancies. In August last year, the jobless rate was 4.5%, according to Office of Labour data. And the weather forecast should be mainly overcast in Czechia on Wednesday, with an average high temperature of 24 degrees Celsius. The following days will also be cloudy, but with lower temperatures. A survey in Šumava National Park has uncovered 200 barrels containing hazardous chemicals and around 1,000 tons of contaminated soil. That's at a former training area used by the Czechoslovak Army. A cleanup operation is being planned for later this year that'll cost millions of crowns and will take several years. Daniela Lazareva reports.
1: Environment Minister Igor Červený released details of the contamination at a press briefing on Tuesday, blaming his predecessors for negligence and saying that a disaster of immense proportions had been narrowly averted.
0: There are approximately 1,000 tons of contaminated soil in the area, as well as 200 barrels containing these highly dangerous chemicals. They include mercury, arsenic, dioxins, furans, and chlorinated solvents. These are substances that, if they were to react together in the area, for example, as a result of a fire, could create a new phosgene-based substance. You can imagine what a disaster that would cause. Some of the barrels could also explode, and we can't rule out the presence of military explosives on the site as well. But what's even worse is that some of the barrels have unfortunately leaked substances into the soil and may have contaminated groundwater.
1: According to the minister, the contaminated area covers roughly the equivalent of 2 football pitches. For security reasons, the ministry will not disclose the exact location of the contaminated zone, and the minister appealed to the public not to try to penetrate into the area, which is now guarded by police. The immediate priority, the minister said, is to carry out a hydrological survey to determine whether and to what extent groundwater has been affected, but he said a comprehensive clean-up operation will take years.
0: The first phase, scheduled to run from the end of September to the beginning of November, will involve removing all the main hazardous material, the barrels and the large capacity tanks. Phase 2, which will overlap with phases 3 and 4, will involve gradually removing the contaminated soil and undertaking continuous groundwater surveys to make sure that we've not actually contaminated the groundwater. Everything should be completed by the end of June 2028.
1: The former military training ground was closed in 1991 and the contamination was likely to have occurred in the preceding decades. But the environment minister says the problem was uncovered in 2023 and he blames his predecessor in office for what he calls criminal negligence.
0: The Ministry of the Environment, in cooperation with the Ministry of the Interior, which is assisting the effort, will jointly file a criminal complaint, so that the authorities launch an investigation into the matter and why it was neglected. The criminal complaint is necessary because the population and the environment were genuinely placed at risk.
1: According to available information, a clean-up operation was launched in 2023, commissioned by the Šumava National Park Management. But when the company tasked with the effort revealed the extent of the damage and alerted the Ministry of Environment, it reportedly failed to take action.
0: And that report was by Daniela Lazarova. Valeria and Her Week of Wonders, Jaromil Jiříš's 1970 film, based on Vítězslav Nezval's novel, premiered in a newly restored version at the Venice Film Festival on Monday. The poetic, dreamlike film, blending Gothic horror, surrealism, and coming-of-age story, is competing in the Venice Classics section. And Ruth Frankova spoke about the film, its making, and its reception with Michal Bregant, director of the National Film Archive.
2: So for those who haven't seen the film, could you first tell us a bit about it? What kind of film is it and what makes it so distinctive?
3: Oh, this is a very extravagant film. It fits in the kind of very broad scope of styles within the Czechoslovak New Wave of the 1960s. But the film itself was produced at the very end of this decade, after the invasion of Warsaw Pact armies into Czechoslovakia. It was released in 1970, and it was not considered kind of politically damaging to the new establishment after 1969, so it was released in cinemas, but the film didn't kind of enough attention, so we are very happy that after so many years we were able to bring it to the new light for the new generations of the audiences here in Venice.
2: You said the film was not seen as politically damaging. Does it mean there were no problems with the film's distribution, not only in Czechoslovakia, but also abroad?
3: Well, the film didn't have any kind of significant international career, because the beginning of the 70s, and, you know, Czechoslovakia was once again in this political and cultural isolation. But since the film is a very interesting mixture of genres, it plays with the stereotypes of the Gothic novel, which was originally the inspiration coming from the book of Vyacheslav Nezval, this famous poet of the interwar period, when he kind of was trying to explore this unusual genre. And then the two main authors of the film, Jaromír Jiréš, the director, and Ester Krumbachová, who was the art director, but also a co-author in a way, because she was also responsible for not only the visual style, but for the dramaturgy of the film. And she was very much interested in kind of exploring the edges of what is usually considered a taboo in the society.
2: What did the restoration of the film involve? Were there any particular challenges in restoring it?
3: We were quite fortunate that all the film materials, film elements, were in very good shape, so we could scan the original image negative and the sound negative, and then the rest was just the cleaning of traces of time, basically some, you know, dust and scratches, which always happen. So it was not particularly challenging. But the film now looks really great, and I could see yesterday here in Venice at the screening that the audience has really appreciated that a lot.
2: And I wanted to ask you about the reception. How have the audiences responded to the film?
3: Well, you always see that during the screening, and it was so quiet. The audience was really in big tension, but you could also feel that they were enjoying it a lot. And then after the screening, I was one of the first who left the hall in order to see faces and body language of the people who were leaving the cinema. And they were very happy. So this is the best sign that the film, which is, 56 years old now, is still valid and still inspiring for the new generations.
2: And finally, the film was screened as part of the Venice Classics section. What does it mean for a restored film like Valerie and Her Week of Wonders to be presented in this section? And what can restored films actually compete for at the festival?
3: Well, you know, film heritage or audiovisual heritage is a very important part of the current film industry, because it's not only so-called old films. It's something that can be very actively impacting the new audiences. So the premiere at the festival like Venice means that we have more gates open to the distribution outside the Czech Republic, and we can reach more distributors at the other festivals. Already now we have booked dozens of screenings of this film internationally.
2: And my question about awards, can you actually win any awards with restored films?
3: Well, this is a huge competition. There's almost 20 films in this section, Venice Classici, and there are very good films here. It happened to us I think it was 6 years ago, when we brought our restoration of Ecstasy, this early 1930s classics of Gustav Machaty, and we didn't expect any award, but then I got a message from the festival that they need me back, you know, so that was the first information that we would win the award for the best restoration. But that happened with Ecstasy. I don't know what the chances could be for Valerie and Her Week of Wonders. You'll see only at the end of the festival.
2: But even if you don't win any award, it's already been a huge success.
3: Absolutely. This is kind of a motivation for the other distributors to get the license for the film. And also, it's kind of new energy for all of us who are involved in restoration of classic films.
0: Michal Bregant, director of the National Film Archive, who was speaking from Venice to my colleague Ruth Frankova. Now, in the final part of our show today, Vít Pohanka takes us off the beaten path in Prague, specifically to the city's train station, Masarykovo Nádraží.
4: Hello, and welcome to Prague of the Beaten Track. Today, I'm taking you to a place that I think, if not most, then many people in Prague know extremely well, and yet very often don't really see. It's right in the city center, surrounded by busy streets, shops and offices, a place many of us pass through on autopilot. And that's exactly why it belongs in this series. It's not hidden behind walls or gates. It's not somewhere you need a map to find. It's hiding in plain sight, woven so tightly into everyday life of this city that I think we tend to forget just how much history it holds. This is a place shaped by almost two centuries of arrivals and departures, of first journeys and last goodbyes, of people heading out into the world and coming back home. It's a place where history isn't locked away in glass cases, but still very much alive. Maybe we will hear occasional announcement echoing through the hall. The sound of trains arriving and leaving is probably not heard because they are too far, but there might be some footsteps on the platforms, or rather people going to the platforms. And while all of that is happening, this place is also quietly changing, adapting to a new Prague growing up around it. So, in this episode, we'll slow down for a moment and take a closer look at why this place still matters, what stories it carries, and why I'm sure that it deserves more than just a hurried glance on the way to the next train. To understand why Masarykovo nádraží, and now I reveal where I'm standing, exists where it does, and why Prague was among the first cities in this part of Europe to truly get a steam railway, we have to reach back a little further. In the first half of the 19th century, railways were still a brand new idea, and the Austrian Empire, of which Prague was then part, of course, was just beginning to connect its biggest cities with iron rails and steam engines. The very first steam railways in this region were laid out from Vienna northwards, linking the imperial capital first with the Moravian towns like Břeclav, then Brno, Olomouc and beyond, creating a kind of backbone of what would later become the Czech railway network. Without that early push to build rail connections across the empire, there would have been no reason and no tracks for trains to reach Prague at all, of course. And it was against that backdrop of new rail ambition that Masaryčka was born. By the early 1840s, engineers and city planners had decided that the open fields just outside Prague's fortification walls at the end of what we now call Hybernská Street were the ideal place for a link to this emerging railway web. The location was chosen because the land was relatively free of buildings and because from here the line could be extended in several directions across Bohemia and beyond, as I will mention in a minute. It was designed by the engineer Jan Perner and built under the supervision of architect Antonín Jüngling. And the station was ready in 1845, at a moment when steam railways were still very much something new and modern in Europe. The first regular trains began serving Prague here on the 1st of September 1845, making this not just one of the city's oldest transport hubs, but also a symbol of Prague's early connection to the wider industrial advances of its time. Now, it's worth saying this, I suppose, straight away. Prague wasn't the very first city in Europe to get a steam railway, of course, but it certainly wasn't late either. When the first trains arrived here in 1845, cities like London, Paris, Vienna, or Berlin had already seen steam engines for a few years. But we're talking about a difference of less than a decade, not a whole generation. And in mid-19th century terms, that meant Prague was still very much part of the first wave of railway cities, joining a new technology that was only just beginning to reshape Europe. In fact, if you look east and south from here, Prague was ahead of many other places. Budapest, for example, would see its first steam railway a year later. And what really matters is this: Prague didn't get its railway as a local curiosity, of course, but as a part of a much bigger kind of imperial project. The Austrian Empire was stitching itself together with rails, starting from Vienna and pushing north and east through Brno and Olomouc, as I mentioned, and eventually all the way to Prague. So this station was born out of that ambition And from the very beginning, it connected Prague not just to nearby towns, but to the wider European world. And once the railway reached Prague, things moved quite quickly. From here, tracks soon pushed north through Bohemia, linking the city with the industrial regions of what we now call Northern Bohemia, and then on across the border into Saxony in Germany. By the early 1850s, trains from this very station could take passengers to Dresden, and from there further on to Berlin and other German cities. Suddenly, I think Prague was no longer just a destination at the edge of an empire, but a stop on an international railway map, connected by steam and steel to the heart of Europe. It's also important, I think, to remember just how special railway travel was in those early days. And in the mid-19th century, taking a train certainly wasn't a routine. It was an event. Railway companies gradually started investing heavily not just in technology, but in the whole atmosphere around rail travel, in polished wood, ironwork, glass symmetry, and decoration. Especially the first-class carriages for the wealthier passengers were designed to impress. I think that that sense of dignity and order extended naturally to the stations themselves. And here at Masaryčka, as it is kind of less formally known, to the stations themselves. And that's definitely something you can still feel and see here at Masarykovo nádraží, or Masaryčka, as it is less formally known today. Despite all the changes it has gone through, extensions, rebuilds, wartime damage, modernization, and careful restoration, the station has held on to a certain imperial elegance. At least I can still see it here. The iron columns, the proportions of the halls, the way light kind of filters through the glass roof, all echo a time when travel was meant to feel grand and meaningful. Even in the 21st century, and that means now, Masaryčka still carries that quiet confidence of a place that was built not just to function, but to represent something larger than everyday life. On a more personal note, I should probably add that for a while when I was living in Prague, actually for several years, I used Masaryčka or Masarykovo nádraží almost every day, commuting from here to my suburban flat. And I remember very well that still around 2013, 2014, the station, especially this part of it, was not in great shape, by no means. There were odd little shops that didn't quite belong together. The atmosphere felt tired. The space that had once been a first-class dining room had actually turned into what we call a herna, a small gambling place, a kind of mini-casino, where all sorts of people would take refuge. Next to it, there was a cheap and very modest Vietnamese restaurant, and the whole area felt more like a homeless shelter than, in some places, like a homeless shelter, definitely, than a place that you would want to spend time in. And what makes the contrast so striking today is how carefully and thoughtfully this has all changed in the past few years. The restaurant has since been beautifully renovated with a clear respect for the building's history and original character. This wasn't just a cosmetic makeover. Art historians and heritage specialists, as I read, were involved, and it shows. What was once a neglected corner is now a proper first-class restaurant again, elegant without being stiff and completely at ease with its surrounding. It's, I think, a reminder that places like this don't need to be reinvented. Sometimes they just need to be understood and given the care they deserve. And in fact, this is exactly where the idea for this episode came from, because Radio Prague International team held its Christmas party here a few weeks back, right in this restaurant. And we had a whole section of the space for ourselves. There's excellent Pilsner beer, Pilsner Urquell. There's very good cuisine. And sitting here, away from the rush of the platforms, I suddenly realized just how good this place really is. Not just, I think, the setting, but the service, the atmosphere, the confidence with which it works. It struck me that this isn't just a railway restaurant at all. It's actually a destination in its own right, a place worth coming to simply because you want to, even if you don't have a train to catch. And I think this applies to the whole Masarykovo nádraží, to the whole of Masaryčka. It is exactly what Prague of the Beaten Track is about. It's not hidden, it's not remote, and it's not forgotten, and yet it's a place we often overlook simply because it's woven so tightly into everyday life. Masaryčka, in my opinion, reminds us that some of Prague's most interesting stories aren't waiting at the end of a long journey. They are right here under our noses if we are willing to slow down and look a little more closely. And the story here is actually far from over, because just outside the historic station buildings, an entirely new chapter is being written with modern architecture rising on a former railway land, including the striking new development designed by the atelier, the London atelier, by the late Zaha Hadid, this giant of world architecture. Old and new now stand literally side by side, or they are going to stand side by side because the redevelopment is still going on, and you can see actually some photographs of what it's going to look like. Trains still arrive and depart though, people still pass through, and the city keeps changing, just as it has done here at Masaryčka for nearly 200 years. Of course, the main railway station, or Hlava, which is about half a kilometer or some quarter of a mile from away from here, is much larger, is much more dominant. But as far as I'm concerned, Masaryčka has this kind of historic importance and significance still today. And it's alive, as you might actually hear now, because there's a group of children somewhere on a school trip, probably. So, I will sign off. As usual, you can find photographs and more background if you look for Prague of the Beaten Track on the Radio Prague International website. And before I go, actually, today, just one small update. We've decided that Prague of the Beaten Track will, from January 2026, become part of Czechcast, our English language podcast about all things Czech, which you can find, of course, on all the major podcast platforms. That doesn't mean the series is disappearing. Quite the opposite. Prague of the Beaten Track will continue as a regular feature within Czechcast, bringing you these quieter, more reflective stories from the city of Prague. Thanks for listening again. Stay curious about Prague or any other things Czech. And until next time, naslyšenou.
0: Pete Bahanka reporting there from Masarykovo nádraží, or Masaryk station here in Prague. That's what we have time for today on Radio Prague International. From me, Ian Willoughby, thank you so much for listening, and talk to you again very soon.

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4: For Tuesday, the 8th of September, this is Veronika Szczepanova.
3: This is RSI News.
4: Leaders react to German regional election result. Slovakia and Poland sign defense cooperation pact. Slovak pupils above OECD average in PISA mathematics. The far-right Alternative für Deutschland, or AfD, has won regional elections in Saxony-Anhalt, drawing mixed reactions in Slovakia. Prime Minister Robert Fico called it the sovereign choice of German voters. He also warned that the result should not lead to what he called an offer of war with Russia, to cover up the governing party's defeat. Opposition leader Michal Šimečka, meanwhile, described the AfD's strong showing as a warning about the rise of the radical right. Economists say the result could bring both risks and opportunities for Slovakia. An AfD push to leave the Eurozone could trigger a major economic shock, while a return to Russian energy supplies could lower energy prices in Germany, boost its industry, and ultimately benefit the Slovak economy. Slovakia and Poland have signed a letter of intent to deepen bilateral cooperation in defense and the defense industry under the EU SAFE instrument. The agreement was signed on Monday in Nova Delba by Slovak Defense Minister Robert Kaliňák and his Polish counterpart Władysław Kosiniak-Kamysz. The cooperation will focus on two areas, ammunition production and Poland's SENT program for countering drones. Kaliňák said Slovakia wants to contribute to the security of its neighbors and praised Poland as a leader in military modernization in Europe. He also highlighted Poland's counter-drone capabilities. The Polish minister, meanwhile, praised Slovakia's experience and production capacity, particularly in ammunition manufacturing. Slovak Foreign Minister Juraj Blanár is due to sign a host agreement with the Permanent Court of Arbitration Secretary General Marcin Čepelák in The Hague on Tuesday. The agreement will provide a legal framework for arbitration, mediation, conciliation and similar proceedings administered by the court in Slovakia. The Slovak government approved the agreement last month. The foreign ministry says it will deepen Slovakia's cooperation with the court and reaffirm the country's support for international law and the peaceful settlement of disputes. Slovakia will also join a small group of countries allowing proceedings administered by the court to be held outside its headquarters in The Hague. Slovak 15-year-olds have scored above the OECD average in mathematics in the latest PISA assessment, but remain below average in reading and science. The findings were presented in Bratislava on Tuesday, marking the first ever regional presentation of PISA results for countries in Central and Eastern Europe and Central Asia. Education Minister Tomáš Drucker described the results as a reason for cautious optimism, while acknowledging there is still room for improvement. The results also highlight a significant gap between pupils. Around three-quarters of students in non-graduation vocational programs fall into the low-performing group in reading and mathematics. Socioeconomic background also has a stronger impact on pupils' performance in Slovakia than across the OECD. Slovakia took part in PISA for the eighth time in 2025, with 300 schools and more than 6,600 15-year-olds participating.
3: Topical issue.
4: The number of teaching vacancies in Slovakia has fallen by 31% year on year, but schools are still struggling to find teachers. According to data from the EduJobs job portal, primary and secondary schools across the country are currently looking to fill 343 teaching positions. The biggest shortage is in the Bratislava region, with 137 vacancies, while the fewest are in the Žilina region, with just 13. The disparity is largely linked to the higher cost of living in the capital. Education Minister Tomáš Drucker says that in areas where schools struggle to attract teachers, they are competing with other professions offering better salaries. Therefore, teachers in Bratislava, Trnava and Košice receive additional monthly payments to help bridge the gap. Demand also varies by subject. While schools are struggling to find teachers of subjects such as mathematics and English, there is an oversupply of physical education teachers. According to Pavel Ondek, chairman of the Education Workers Trade Union, making the profession more attractive could require financial incentives, particularly for teachers of subjects such as mathematics and physics. He says such measures could encourage more graduates of teacher training faculties to enter the profession. Data from Alma Career Slovakia, the country's largest provider of job search products and employee education services, shows the demand is currently strongest for lower secondary teachers. On average, 8 applicants respond to each teaching vacancy. However, Alma Career Slovakia PR manager Lubica Melcerová explains schools are seeing much stronger interest in non-teaching positions. According to her, vacancies for teaching assistants, cleaners and other support staff, including kitchen workers, attract between 40 and 60 applications on average.
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Welcome to Slovakia Today on Radio Slovakia International. I'm your host, Ben Pasco. With me, as usual, for this Tuesday edition, is Romana Šindelíková at the sound desk. In today's show, we are going to talk about some special events happening at Slovak Radio and something new that we at RSI will be airing.

0: in the gallery of the Rose Class building. Visitors can come visit this free exhibit and follow Slovak public radio and TV through the ages. There's even a kid zone to help the youngest listeners learn about this history. I visited this exhibition with Masha, who began working at the radio in Košice in the 1960s before relocating to Bratislava, where she continued working at Roslas, a radio, until her retirement. We visited the exhibition together and then sat down in the legendary lobby of the Upside Down Pyramid to discuss Masha's time at the radio and what she thought of the exhibition. I began by asking Masha what she did when she worked here at Slovak Radio.
1: I started in 1967. I retired at the end of 1997.
0: And what did you do here?
1: I started as a technician, then later on sound engineer, and later I went to work to another department because I wanted to change because of my personal life. And then I worked 10 years for the archives as technician and editor, because there were some opportunities to translate from the recordings, which were in English or in Hungarian language. So I did sometimes when it was needed to do it. So I did those translations, and then I wanted to go to some other department because I needed some more excitement in the work. And by chance, I heard there is a place in the Department of Regional News. There were 10 regional editors around Slovakia. So I went there. I worked there as a technician and editor, both. And later on, my boss wanted to stay in behind the computer, and he fell into computer games. He started to be addicted. So there were every day at 2 o'clock, there were meetings at the editor of chief. All those editors from the department which belonged to publicity and the news. So we went there, and my boss always said, "Masha, go and do it for me." So I went, and the more he was addicted, the more time I went to the chief editor's meeting. And later on, Radio Twist started to work, to exist, and they recruited people from Roslas because they needed more experience as a new radio wanted to. So, and my boss went also there, and we were without boss, and the editor-in-chief told me one day, "Masha, you are going to..." And I said, "No, never in my life." But later on, they persuaded and they talked to me, and I, "What do you think?" I asked all those 10 editors who are throughout Slovakia, and everybody of them
0: Agreed.
1: Agreed. So this is how I worked a few years as a head of this department. And then came a new editor-in-chief, because the political situation had changed. So there were former communists, and they wanted another former communist as a head. So I worked for library few years, and then I decided to go 2 years earlier to retirement.
0: And what's it like coming back here? What did you think of the exhibit? We found a picture of you from in the past.
1: It took my heart away. I was so excited. I nearly cried. After watching the old pictures from 1960s, when I was a beginner in the radio, it moved me, and it was too much for me. And I am excited also in this moment. We are

0: the visiting the exposition.
1: And has the building changed very much?
0: Somehow, just a little bit, but to sit here in the lobby where we are talking, it's also exciting for me.
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1: Our newest colleague at RSI is not new to Slovakian or Slovak media. As you'll hear, over her time here, she's been on TV, on social media, bringing Slovakia, and especially Slovak cuisine, to the masses. Now, she's going to bring her talents and her unique view on Slovakia to RSI in a new series, Slovakia Through My Eyes. So, without further ado, let's meet Octavia McKenzie.
3: I'm Octavia McKenzie. I'm a South African who has lived in Slovakia. I've been here now for 14 years. One can say I'm part of the Slovak furniture. I'm not sure which piece of furniture that would be. Kreslo, I see. Kreslo. A nice little armchair. That's me here in Slovakia. And I came here, I was living in London. Actually, in the beginning, I was studying there, working there, and there I met my ex, who is Slovak, who was Slovak, he's still Slovak. And I then moved to Slovakia, I started studying here, I started playing frisbee, I had my friend group, I started loving it, and he ended up leaving to study in Holland. Then we broke up, and I ended up staying. I fell in love with the country, I can say first and foremost, the people, the food in winter, I would say is good. I wouldn't say it's a summer cuisine country. And yes, so that's me, and I'm here in Slovakia now for quite some time. I have a family now, which also adds to the allure of Slovakia, because I would say one of the amazing benefits living here with a young family is that it's generally pretty safe. We have wonderful parks, playgrounds, there are a lot of trees. I think Slovakia is one of the most tree-populated countries in Europe, which is amazing. Weather is fantastic. This summer has been extreme, reaching up to the 40s, but otherwise I would say the weather's wonderful too. We have seasons, one can ski in the wintertime, one can swim in the lakes in the summertime. So I think that Slovakia really offers a lot to a foreigner living here, and I'm pretty happy here.
1: You mentioned over the 14 years you were a student, you played frisbee. You also done other things and some stuff in the media. So can you tell us what's been keeping you busy these 14 years?
3: So I studied fashion design. I had a small label, so I was working in that a little bit on ecological hairwear or hair accessories. I also then started teaching English, which I think is what many English-speaking foreigners do. There's a lot of work in that field. They really value it. You can find work in businesses. You can do companies. I did schools in the end. I started in companies, then I started working in school. So I was working with kids, which is also super enjoyable. During my time here, I also somehow got involved in cooking shows. I was invited once to do one for MasterChef, maybe the listeners know of it. It's an international cooking show. And I went on MasterChef in 2012. And since then, I've just been going on cooking shows, which I love. I wouldn't say I'm a brilliant chef, but I do enjoy media and television. I enjoy the entertainment aspect of it. I enjoy the fun, the not knowing what's coming next. Sort of, you can't prepare, which is great for me sometimes. Like, oh, what's coming? And then on one of the cooking shows on Besedvitki, I met someone with whom I started doing ojedle. And ojedle, we started traveling around farms in Slovakia and speaking with the farmers about their product. We were doing it on Instagram together, and that was so much fun. And through that, I was, let's say, headhunted by the television station here, SVR, which is the Slovak national television station. And I started doing a similar show, but on TV. So this was with my co-host, Petr Šarkan, who's a musician as well and a radio DJ or radio host. And we went around to farms and to producers of all things Slovak vegetable, fruits. If you can put it in a jar, we would talk about these things. And every episode we focused on what was being grown, when it grows, how you grow it, and how you can use it, which was amazing because I got to travel around Slovakia. You know, I got to eat, I got to taste new foods, I got to cook with chefs, and I learned so much, which is, for me, the most exciting thing, really. I think learning about other people and what they do and also sharing it. I think that's a wonderful thing to be able to do. And that has now brought me to radio. So I'm very excited for this new show that we're putting together, which is Slovakia Through My Eyes. And since I'm a foreigner, and I think one of the main problems in being a foreigner in Slovakia is dealing with all the bureaucracy and the paperwork, especially if you don't speak the language. So this is what the show focuses on. So it focuses on people who are either wanting to visit or who are staying in Slovakia and want to relocate, and about how they can organize things, how they can put their kids into schools if they are a Ukrainian refugee, how they can seek refugeeship, if they are looking to move from their temporary to permanent residency, how they can do that. We're looking at cultural things in the show, so where people can find more information about the culture, where they can have language lessons. So I think this is a really exciting way to firstly showcase Slovakia and everything it offers, as well as to help people integrate into the Slovak culture. And if they just want to visit, they can learn something new, right? So I think that's an exciting show and a very nice cause, which I'm very happy to be part of.
1: Well, you mentioned about integrating into Slovak culture. Is it important to speak Slovak to integrate into Slovak culture?
3: So this was actually one of my questions to Susana Palovic, who has Global Slovakia, and they do a lot of cultural things, and as well as the Ministry of Education, actually. It is not necessary, but it does help, right? I think also if you are a foreigner, it's very nice that you have that want to integrate a little bit via the language, because through the language, you learn so much about a culture. You learn about a person, the way people speak, you know, it shows so much about their upbringing, about the way their minds work. So I think it's not necessary, but it does help if you try. I found in Slovakia, when I first moved here and I kind of started speaking the language or trying to speak the language, at first people would switch to English because they're like, native speaker, I can practice. And I had to push through. And then they were so accepting. And there's a kind of a different level of respect which is born in the Slovak people when they see, oh, wow, this person wants to know about me in speaking my language, right? They're interested in my language. They're interested in my culture. And I think that it is very helpful and really a great attribute if you are a foreigner living in any country to want to learn the language. And I think especially in Slovakia, I think it's very warmly welcomed. If you try, you don't need to be perfect. Just trying is enough.
1: Well, and in your experience of navigating the bureaucracy and making a show about it, people were helpful and friendly in trying to help you help others navigate the bureaucracy?
3: Believe it or not, yes. I think very often if I follow Facebook groups, right, like Foreigners in Bratislava or something, there's a lot of complaints, mostly about people don't speak the language in the ministries, nobody wants to help. I have always had a positive experience in these places. And now through the show, these ministries have actually wanted to take part because they want people to be able to do things properly. And they want people to be able to feel comfortable here. And maybe that doesn't come across if you don't speak the language, because automatically there's a communication barrier, right? But there is this want, even the foreign police. They were like, yes, please, can we do it? And after the episodes that we did, they're like, when are the next ones going to happen, right? The same with the Ministry of Education. We are forming very nice alliances with these ministries now. The hope is that later on during the show, if it's a success, that people will come to us with questions. Then we'll be able to do an interview. The structure of the show is that I do a very short interview with a foreigner living here. They pose a question, and then I take that question to the ministry that is able to answer it. Ministry or company or whoever it is that deals, and we say in Slovak as nalec, like a professional in the field, right? So that is the idea, is that eventually it will work, that people will bring us their questions and we can then answer them. So it's helpful for even random things, right? Because everybody needs something different.
1: And you mentioned that you've been here 14 years. So over these 14 years, has Slovakia improved a lot? Or what are the biggest differences you've seen over these 14 years?
3: I would say the biggest differences, when I first visited in 2008, I visited for a holiday the first time. I relocated in 2011. But in 2008 already, I was just looking for a cafe like yours where I could sit and use the internet. It was really difficult to find. To find somewhere that had a good coffee and a place where you could sit in the quiet on the internet without smoking was impossible at the time. That's now changed a lot. So I think Slovakia has done leaps and bounds in terms of technology and coming up to date with like other Western European countries and what they have to offer in terms of restaurants, cafes. I would say that we have a lot of very nice restaurants at the moment. I think the culture is also changing, that Slovakians weren't really used to sitting in restaurants, right? Like during socialism or communism or something, it wasn't normal that you would go and sit in a restaurant somewhere. People ate at home. Home-cooked meals were good, so I guess that helped. So now the culture is shifting as well, that people are sitting in cafes and not just eating for the sake of eating, but eating to enjoy. They're eating to sit and enjoy the company, enjoy the meal. So we've seen a lot of very nice restaurants popping up. I would say also in terms of museums, galleries, things like that, in terms of culture. In terms of culture, it is expanding, that is becoming more modernized. The old town is great to visit. We have a lot of really nice hotels, ski resorts around the country. So the infrastructure is growing too. I would definitely say that in the last 14 years, there has been a huge growth spurt in Slovakia. So it's wonderful to have witnessed.
1: And so let's take advantage of some of your experience here. You mentioned traveled around a lot. So first of all, with the Slovak language, for people coming here, what do you think are the most important words or phrases that, you know, somebody should learn immediately to help them survive here?
3: I think it's quite a basic, but just to appear friendly in the beginning, you say, Dobrý den, with a high-pitched voice and a smile on your face, and it kind of lightens up any room because they're not used to that even. You know, like in the UK, you go to the lady at the checkout counter and you have a conversation with her about her neighbor's dog was in the hospital or at the vet, you know, and by the time you've bought your groceries, you guys are friends. It's not like that here. That's also changing a little, but you just say, Dobrý den. And already they're shocked and like, okay. And I think that's a good entry point, right? Just say hello or good day. Then dobre. Dobre you can use for everything. So it's dobre jedlo, good food. Dobrý den, good day. How are you? Dobre. So dobre is a very useful word to use. And in terms of phrases, no, just I guess the niceties, hey? Like being polite. Prosím, thank you. Another wonderful one is nek sa páči. Which in English, I don't even know if we use, right? Yeah. It's not like if someone brings you your coffee or something, here you go, here you are. Yes, I am here, thank you. Here you go, I'm not going anywhere. Whereas they have this wonderful phrase, which is nek sa páči. It's like, this is for you, please take it. I don't even know how to translate it, but it's a very nice phrase. If you're handing something over, if you want to let someone through a door. So I think that's also a very useful phrase. Other things that I would suggest.
1: Well, exactly. From traveling around the country, what are some places that you recommend? Some off the beaten path, or what somebody should see when visiting Slovakia?
3: So Slovakia is a country of wonders. We have most castles per capita in Europe, which is phenomenal. So visiting the castles is a very nice thing to do. You can even stay in some of them, which I think is quite magical if you're a non-European, especially. Just to see the age of the country, or like the history and the culture, like how rich it is. Then I would say Orava is beautiful, especially in the wintertime because it actually snows there. The last time I was there, there was like half a meter of snow, and they were like, yeah, this is normal, that's less than usual. And I was like, wow, that's beautiful. Then there are Central Slovakia is really lovely, and the east is also very interesting. I don't know, everywhere. There are even these little cities, I don't remember the names of them, but they look like Roman empires, right? Like these little mini little pockets. Like Slovakia has a lot of little special places which you can really explore. So I think that's a very nice thing to do when you hear as well. Oh, Banská Štiavnica. Banská Štiavnica is definitely a place to see. You can even go into the mine so you can see how they mined gold. There's a wonderful pilgrimage walk up there. There's so much, a lot to offer. I think we can make a whole episode just on the places to go and see in Slovakia, right?
1: Absolutely. And then to finish off with one of your former specialties, are you on Team Halušky, Team Schnitzel? What's the best Slovak food?
3: That is a very difficult question. It depends if babka, grandma's cooking it, or if you go into a restaurant. I think if you can get a homemade halušky, that is a very special dish because you don't get sheep cheese everywhere. And the bacon is not bacon, it's fat. That's something I love about Slovakia, is that you're eating fat. Hey, I'm so glad you agree with me on that. But I will go back in what I just said, and if I had to choose just a regular restaurant, a regular meal, I would go with a schnitzel. I would go with a piece of meat.
1: The Austro-Hungarian history.
3: Exactly, but if you Slovakanize it, then you would get Černý horský rezin, which is the meat wrapped in flour, like a basting. It's basted, so it doesn't have a crumb in. It's got ham inside, ham and cheese. Oh my word! Okay, so it's a layer. It's, you've got a meat on cheese. Layer of meat, layer of cheese, layer of ham in a beer wrap. Like,
1: They know their excesses here, and we'll be able to find your show every other Wednesday on RSI.
3: Yes, so we will be airing every other Wednesday on Radio Slovakia International, Slovakia Through My Eyes. I'm Octavia McKenzie, and I'm so happy you're listening.
1: Octavia would also like to add her thanks to the whole team at RSI for all the help they gave her. The sound technician, Abdul, who helped to put together the show, the music dramaturg, who helped select the proper music for it, and all her colleagues at the radio who helped with the dubbing and everything else. Thanks very much to Masha and Octavia for taking the time to talk with us. The anniversary exhibit here in the gallery of the Upside Down Pyramid is open every day from 10 a.m. to 6 p.m. Admission is free. It continues until the 3rd of November, and there is a virtual tour you can take with it in many languages, so don't let language be a factor in not coming here. Slovakia Through My Eyes with Octavia McKenzie will be aired every second Wednesday starting tomorrow. Don't forget, if you're interested in improving your Slovak language, every Monday on Slovakia Today, my colleague Veronika Stepanova and her helpful band of expats brings you Slovak Soundcheck. 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Thanks as usual to our sound technician Romana Shundelikova for making me look so good. This is Ben Pasco signing off. Until next time, dopo čita.

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0: This is news from Poland, coming to you from Warsaw. It's Tuesday, September 8th. I'm Ada Janiszewska, welcoming you to this broadcast from the English service. Starting with our current affairs section. In today's edition of our show, Poland hosts the International Defense Industry Exhibition.
1: The scale of this year's edition is so massive that it's hard to single out just one highlight. There will literally be dozens.
0: Poland activates aircraft as Russia hits Kiev with missiles.
2: Putin doesn't want peace. He wants victory. He's capable of riding out the coming months while waging a war of attrition. Winter will be his advantage.
0: That and more later on. Coming up, for starters, a look at the headlines. Poland's president proposes new crypto regulation bill. Activist Poczobut returns to Belarus months after release, and Gdynia to host 51st Polish Film Festival. Poland's president has submitted a second bill to regulate the country's crypto asset market, his chief of staff said on Tuesday, calling it an attempt to break a deadlock with the government over the issue. Zbigniew Boguski, head of the presidential chancellery, told reporters that no bill currently exists from the governing coalition or the opposition left party, while legislation proposed by the Poland 2050 party remains stalled. He said President Karol Nawrocki had put forward a new proposal for the second time, drawing on calls from the Prime Minister and audit cabinet members for the market to be regulated quickly. The bill is based on the government's own third attempt at crypto regulation, Bogucki added, saying only minimal goodwill from the ruling coalition was needed to reach a compromise. The presidential version would instead require mandatory communication with investors before any payment is made, alongside compulsory warnings for people looking to put money into crypto assets. Extending an account freeze would also require court approval rather than a decision by an official, as under the coalition's bills. Prime Minister Donald Tusk dismissed the president's new crypto bill as nearly identical to his previous proposal, saying it showed panic in the presidential palace. Andrzej Poczobut, a prominent Polish-Belarusian journalist and activist, crossed the Polish-Belarusian border at Bobrowniki on Tuesday and entered Belarus. The Polish press agency PAP reported, citing sources close to the Polish services. Poczobut had been in Poland since the end of April when he was released after spending more than 5 years in a Belarusian prison. Following his release, Poczobut repeatedly said he intended to return to Belarus. Immediately after his release, he said he first wanted to make sure his health was good enough for the journey. Later, he announced that he would return in September, despite being aware of the potential consequences. The mayor of Warsaw, Rafał Trzaskowski, commented on Andrzej Poczobut's decision to go back to Belarus, expressing hopes that he will be safe. This is a very brave decision. Andrzej Poczobut has repeatedly stated that he would like to return to Belarus. I hope his position as a freedom fighter is so strong that Lukashenko will consider whether he wants to introduce any restrictions. Poczobut is a symbol of courage and tenacity.
3: To jest absolutnie symbol dla nas wszystkich odwagi i nieustępliwości.
0: I'm going to support the activities of the Union of Poles in Belarus. These people need my presence. When we talk, they ask me when I am finally coming back, Poczobut said at the Campus Polska Przyszłości event in Olsztyn in late August. He stressed that Grodno, sitting near the Polish border, is his home and said his decision was driven by a desire to support the Polish community living there. Poczobut also emphasized that despite years of repression, the Union of Poles in Belarus continues to operate and that his presence is needed by its members. And lastly, culture. The 51st Polish Film Festival in Gdynia, the country's leading showcase of Polish cinema, will take place from September 21st to 26th, bringing together established filmmakers and a new generation of directors competing for the festival's top awards. 16 films have been selected for the main competition, where they will compete for the prestigious Golden Lions, the festival's highest prize. A further 8 productions will be screened in the perspectives section, which highlights emerging voices and new approaches to the filmmaking. The two competition sections feature 13 feature-length debuts and second films, underlying the festival's strong focus on young filmmakers and the next generation of Polish cinema. Festival Artistic Director Joanna Łapińska said the selected films explore a broad range of subjects and present them through diverse cinematic perspectives.
4: Widzimy, że twórcy pracują i historią, i
0: we see creators working with both history and contemporary themes, but anxieties about our future will also be presented in their work. Moreover, stories presented in a variety of styles, expressive dramas, films that reference genre cinema, or those that reflect young humor.
4: Czy filmy, w których odnajdą też Państwo taki bardzo specyficzny młody humor.
0: The program also includes the Polonika section, which will offer an international perspective, presenting foreign productions made with the participation of Polish filmmakers. The festival will once again serve as a meeting point for the Polish film industry, bringing together directors, actors, screenwriters, producers and audiences in Gdynia. With a significant number of films by emerging filmmakers in this year's competitions, the 51st edition is also expected to offer a snapshot of where the next generation of Polish cinema is heading. Just to quickly remind you, you're tuned to Polish Radio, and this is our weekday current affairs magazine. I'm Ada Janiszewska, your host in Warsaw. The 34th International Defense Industry Exhibition has opened in Kielce, central Poland, with over 1,200 exhibitors in attendance. The major trade fair closely follows Poland's signing of two distinct military cooperation agreements with allied nations. More from Piotr Urbaniak.
1: Kielce in central Poland hosts the International Defense Industry Exhibition with exhibitors from over 40 countries. The event follows the signing of a cooperation agreement by Polish and Canadian defense ministers and a military equipment presentation at a training ground in eastern Poland. During Monday's meeting with his Canadian counterpart, Polish Defense Minister Władysław Kosiniak-Kamysz said Canada remains an important ally and a long-standing partner. He added that the agreement marks another step toward mutual security and reflects, quote, the best ever relations between the two countries. Kosiniak-Kamysz noted that Canada was the first and only non-EU state to join the SAFE program. Speaking with Polish radio, he put the agreement into a broader context. We have always supported this cooperation, and I am delighted with the progress we've made. Furthermore, the agreement we signed for the sale of Polish defense equipment to Canada, particularly drones, proves that Poland is evolving from a global arms buyer into a producer.
5: Pokazuje, że Polska z kraju, który kupował na świecie sprzęt zbrojeniowy, staje się też producentem.
1: He also announced that Polish soldiers will join exercises in the Canadian Arctic, as Canada leads NATO operations in harsh weather conditions. Participants of Monday's live fire demonstration at the Nowa Dęba training ground observed Polish F-16 fighter jets, AH-64 helicopters, and Abrams and Leopard 2 PL tanks. The showcase highlighted cooperation between artillery, reconnaissance, and air defense units. The main event focused on anti-drone warfare, using small arms and the Polish-produced Piorun systems. Polish and Slovak defense ministers were in attendance and signed a letter of intent on bilateral cooperation under the SAFE program. The agreement will support Polish and Slovak defense companies. Minister Kosiniak-Kamysz praised Slovakia as, quote, a great ally, come rain or shine, noting its swift support after the recent violation of Polish airspace. Slovak Defense Minister Robert Kaliniak commended the pace of Polish modernization and stressed close ties between the two nations. The 34th International Defense Industry Exhibition opens on Tuesday and runs until Friday. The fair features over 1,200 exhibitors from 43 countries, including more than 500 Polish companies. For the first time, foreign companies form the majority of attendees. Andrzej Mochoń, the president of the exhibition, outlined his expectations in an interview with Polish radio. The scale of this year's edition is so massive that it's hard to single out just one highlight. There will literally be dozens. With several companies debuting their first products, I'm confident that after the event, we'll be talking about true world premieres happening right here at our fair.
6: Premiery, a myślę, że po targach będziemy mogli mówić wręcz o premierach światowych właśnie na targach MSPO w Kielcach.
1: This year's exhibition covers over 46,000 square meters, equal to 7 soccer fields. Canada serves as the leading country of the fair, represented by more than 200 organizations. Key themes include unmanned aerial vehicles, artificial intelligence, counter-drone solutions and dual-use technologies. Speaking with Polish Radio, Mohoń went into detail about the latter. This represents a huge opportunity for the Polish economy. Dual use means that companies previously focused on the civilian market can tap into the defense sector. Many are already adapting their production lines or even building new factories from scratch. This is an especially significant opening for automotive suppliers who currently have free capacity. The largest national display is prepared by the Polish Armaments Group and includes the official premiere of a new heavy infantry fighting vehicle. The fair hosts appearances by Polish President Karol Nawrocki, Defense Minister Władysław Kosiniak-Kamysz and Science Minister Marcin Kulasek. The program features a debate on technological sovereignty in the defense sector and a forum on Polish-Ukrainian cooperation in unmanned combat systems. The International Defense Industry Exhibition ranks among the three largest events of its kind in Europe. For news from Poland, I'm Piotr Urbaniak.
0: This is Polish Radio broadcasting from Warsaw, and you are listening to our Monday through Friday Current Affairs magazine. Still to come, the fifth edition of the Digital Champion CEE 2026 report by the Digital Poland Foundation explores the 100 most valuable technology companies in Central and Eastern Europe.
7: If you are asking about the best country, probably Estonia, the Baltics in general, also Lithuania, they have the highest intensity of champions. But Poland, from nominal point of view, is the number one, because we are the largest country in the region, and we have around 40 digital champions out of those 100. From nominal point of view, we are the largest, but still Baltics punch above the weight.
0: Also later on in our magazine, Polish jazz stars set to shine in London.
8: It's the largest Polish music event in the world outside of Poland, so I think it's worth supporting and visiting.
0: But first, Poland has activated aircraft as Russia resumed its attack on Ukraine after Trump's peace envoys left Kiev on Sunday as part of a renewed push to end Russia's protracted invasion. However, Polish analysts remain skeptical about peacemaking perspectives. Michał Wczarek has this report.
9: Amid explosions heard in Kiev, neighboring Poland and NATO and European Union member on Tuesday launched preventive operations against Russian missile attacks on Ukraine, the Polish army has said. Lublin Airport in eastern Poland has temporarily suspended flights because of the military operations. The aircraft were soon called back and the military wrote on X that no violations of Poland's airspace were reported. Meanwhile, Russia pummeled Kiev with drones and missiles early on Tuesday, resuming its air attacks after a brief halt for the visit of U.S. peace negotiators, killing two people and triggering fires across the European capital. U.S. envoys, including Steve Witkoff and President Donald Trump's son-in-law Jared Kushner, met with Ukrainian President Volodymyr Zelensky in Kiev on Sunday as Washington renewed its push to end Russia's 4.5-year war in Ukraine. They traveled from Moscow, where they held 3 hours of talks with Russian President Vladimir Putin on Saturday, but did not appear to secure a breakthrough in the conflict. Afterwards, the Kremlin said it did not rule out the resumption of the three-way negotiations. Speaking to Polish Radio on Tuesday, Poland's ruling coalition senator Marek Borowski said there had so far been no tangible results from these talks. In his view, Ukrainians should not expect peace anytime soon. I simply don't believe these trips will produce any positive results. It's a kind of theater, and Putin probably realizes that. After all, the envoys are dealing with a war criminal. I understand that you have to travel and talk. In this case, you even have to talk to Putin. But all this praise for Putin and talk about the impression he made on them and how fondly they will remember him, it's simply beyond belief. previous rounds of U.S.-mediated peace talks encouraged by President Trump, who campaigned on a promise to quickly end a war, have yielded few results. He suggested on Friday that the U.S. had a fresh proposal, though he did not elaborate. Polish analyst Magdalena Górnicka-Partyka believes Trump's initiative is closely tied to current domestic politics in the United States and is only aimed at producing a short-term effect. Donald Trump is trying to win a war other than the one in Iran because things clearly aren't going his way there. He has now started saying that what's happening in Iran isn't really a war but merely a conflict or small potatoes. So, with the congressional elections approaching, he's trying to shift American attention to another conflict where he could play the role of a president of peace. The leader who brings this war to a happy ending and ultimately brings peace to the world. According to analyst Agnieszka Brits, talks in Kiev covered, among other things, security guarantees, air defense, and a possible return to trilateral negotiations. But she points out that the Kremlin's position has not changed. Putin doesn't want peace. He wants victory. He's capable of riding out the coming months while waging a war of attrition. Winter will be his advantage, and he will use it to target not only Ukraine's civilian infrastructure, but also its energy system in an attempt to break the Ukrainian spirit of resistance. After his two envoys visited Moscow and Kiev over the weekend, Trump was expected to speak by phone with Putin and Zelensky on Monday, according to the Kiev Independent, which cited a U.S. official. However, there has so far been no word on whether the calls took place. Reporting for News from Poland, I'm Michał Owczarek.
0: You are listening to News from Poland, coming your way from Warsaw. The fifth edition of the Digital Champions CEE 2026 report by the Digital Poland Foundation explores the 100 most valuable technology companies in Central and Eastern Europe. And so, the combined market capitalization of the top 100 technology companies in Central and Eastern Europe has reached nearly $128 billion, marking a 9.36% year-over-year growth. Among these digital leaders, Poland maintains the absolute nominal dominance with 42 companies in the index. To find out more, Danuta Isler spoke to Piotr Mieczkowski of the Digital Poland Foundation.
10: You've looked at a lot of digital-related, digital domain-related things. One of them is Digital Champions that you prepare every year.
7: Yes. We've done first edition in 2021. Mm-hmm. Now it was the fifth edition. We look at the valuation of the largest tech companies in the whole CE region to present the ranking. And why? You know, I met with several investors from abroad, but also from CE region. They didn't know that, for example, like one company is from Estonia, the other is from Lithuania, etc. So we wanted to present, I would say, our success stories.
10: What is a success story?
7: It depends on which part are you asking for. I mean, if you are asking about the best country, probably Estonia, the Baltics in general, also Lithuania, they have the highest intensity of champions. So if you divide number of champions or valuation of champions by the population, that 10 times more successful than we are.
10: But they are small countries.
7: Exactly. But they have digital processes, and which means there are several funds, VC, venture capital funds, or state funds, which move companies to register in Estonia, because you could do the whole process of registration
10: online,
7: changing the stakeholders online. That is, by the way, one of the reasons why Estonia has so many digital tech companies, because they have digital state. But Poland, from nominal point of view, is the number one, because we are the largest country in the region, and we have around 40 digital champions out of those 100. So we are, from nominal point of view, we are the largest, but still Baltics punch above the weight.
10: And when you look at those, you mentioned the nominal value. The more unicorns, let's say, we have, the better chances of us being digital champions, so that's not necessarily translate.
7: No, that translate. That translate. But the problem is, and I think we try to underline this in our report, that we have a problem in the whole region, that when you are growing and growing and you grow to a level where you want to, you know, conquer the whole world, the companies are unfortunately moving outside of the region, and they are moving their HQ. Because, for example, when you talk about, for example, 11 Labs and a couple other companies which are really successful globally, on the global stage, the problem is that they want to find investors who want to invest in them. They want to find investors, and the investors are saying, you have to move to London or New York because we know the legal system, it's safer, and you will be closer to clients. And that's the number one issue we have. The best companies, one of the best companies, are moving outside of the region and register in London on the or the US.
10: What about Ukraine? Did you look at Ukraine in your report?
7: We look at the Ukraine, and unfortunately, due to the war, the number of tech companies are decreasing. It's getting lower because companies, you know, they need to keep the continuity. You know, they need to keep doing business, so they are moving abroad. But Poland become a home to many Ukrainian companies, but also to Belarusian companies. Mm-hmm. Many companies moved from Kyiv to Warsaw or from Minsk to Kraków or Wrocław, so they migrated to the region.
10: All right, so Digital Champion 2026, success story and the number behind it. The more zeros, the better?
7: Yeah, that's in short. That's in short. But one of the conclusions is that when you look at the valuation, we hit almost the same valuation as we had in the peak of the stock market in 2021. But if you include those that moved outside of the region, like the one I said, 11 Labs, then we are way higher, like $170 billion. That's a pretty big number. So the digitalization is increasing in Poland, but also in the region. And Baltics are the most successful one.
10: And what does it tell us about the future direction going forward? I mean, the war, unfortunately, will probably continue for the next unspecified amount of time. So the geopolitical context will be difficult.
7: Yeah, but we've seen that in the report. We look at the type of companies, and we see an increasing number of companies who are, their technology are dual use, which means our drones, space tech,
10: both military and civilian.
7: Yes. And we saw many companies popping up in the ranking, like we already mentioned, one of them, the space tech, is the ISAI, for example.
10: ISAI, yes, the satellites, among other things. But this was Polish-Finnish.
7: Polish-Finnish, but also, I think this year, BGK, Bank Gospodarstwa Krajowego, invested in them this year, and they promised to increase the R&D in Poland. So in short, space tech, dual use, cybersecurity, those are like three sectors, of course, with AI, which are growing tremendously due to war.
10: Unfortunately.
7: Yeah, unfortunately.
10: Piotr Mieszkowski, Digital Poland Foundation. Thank you very much.
7: Thank you.
0: And Danuta Isler brought this report. Last but not least, Polish Jazz Festival London 2026 is scheduled to kick off in the British capital on September 11th and go on till September 27th, showcasing a host of the genre stars from Poland to the local public. To hear all about it, Marcin Matuszewski got on a call with the event's director Łukasz Drozdziel.
11: For starters, can you tell a bit more about the Polish Jazz Festival London as an idea and how it came to life? In 2026, we will witness its sophomore edition, correct?
8: Correct. This is the second edition. It was quite an accidental idea. I've been sort of toying with musical events and festivals as kind of like a second part of my professional career since about 2022. And on the flight for a holiday to Greece, I accidentally sat next to none other than Anna Maria Jopek, who spoke to me for an hour before I realized who she was. And then we sort of conjured up this idea of, you know, organizing the Polish Jazz Festival, basically out of artists who are here anyway every year, but never in a combined fashion, which sort of adds the gravity to the idea.
11: 11 Polish jazz and jazz adjacent acts of quite varying styles are set to perform in London in the course of your festival this year. Can you briefly tell who will play where and why did you choose these particular artists from Poland?
8: Well, the full lineup is available on PolishJazzFestival.com. That's fairly easy to remember. alongside with tickets, the same thing on social media. The 11th of September, we're going to hold an opening gala presenting Anna Maria Jopek with an acoustic set. We then will move on to EABS. We'll perform a very unique record recorded by Stańko and Trzaskowski in the 70s called Stęp Zbrojony. This will be the only and the first in history performance of this live. And then the third act will be Wojtek Mazolewski Quintet, which will be presenting new music. This is an official opening gala, so we'll have all kinds of media there, and Mayor of Warsaw will be attending to open the proceedings for us. That's at Cadogan Hall, which is the home of the Royal Philharmonic Orchestra in London. On the 12th of September, we have two separate concerts where we feature the female talent of the Polish jazz. The legendary Urszula Dudziak will be the headliner at 8:30 p.m., and an earlier concert will present Kaya's new record, Josiah, which shows reinterpretations of her own hits as well as new music with a jazz quartet. On the 13th, we have a very special project and a very special venue. Union Chapel is a neo-Gothic church located in Islington, part of London. It's hosted in its history bands like Pink Floyd, Elton John, Amy Winehouse, Bjork, and many, many others. It's beautiful. It has this sort of Harry Potter, Hogwarts type vibe about it. So very picturesque and fairy-tale-ish. And we will be presenting what's called Warsaw Jazz Takeover. We're doing this in cooperation with Warsaw Tourism Board, and we will feature a discussion panel with Piotr Metz and Mike Flynn, which is the editor-in-chief of Jazzwise magazine, the largest jazz magazine in Europe. Mm-hmm. And then three different musical guests, a very young but extremely talented guitar trio called Humble, then Marcin Masecki Trio, and finally, because we're celebrating Warsaw and its rich heritage, we will present Warsaw Village Band, which is, as you mentioned, jazz adjacent. By the way, I've been looking how to call the other type of music that we're attaching to the festival, and you've just reminded me of an obvious phrase, so thank you very much.
7: Happy to have.
8: The evening will be topped off with a Warsaw DJ duo called Soul Service, so I definitely invite everybody who wants to see this magical venue and this rich programming on the 13th of September at the legendary Union Chapel. And that basically completes the first weekend of the festival, and then we have a two-week hiatus, and we return then.
7: These were some faces of Polish jazz, but some more are coming up. Wherever you look, the lineup is pretty star-studded.
8: Star-studded and eclectic, I would like to believe. So, you know, we're mobilizing the young listeners as well as the, you know, contemporary. We try to cover all the bases, stylistically and age-wise. So Chopin Residue is a very unique project that will reconvene the second weekend of the festival at Cadogan Hall again. And this is a project with Marcin Szypura, put together by deconstructing stylistically Chopin's music and then weaving it back together without any classical instruments and by inviting sort of a super group of indie musicians such as Adrian Utley from Portishead or John Stainier, Charlie Draper. There's a, I can't remember the name at the moment, a bass player from Nine Inch Nails. So it's a very, very eclectic band of musicians. And the project itself sounds more like early Pink Floyd rather than Chopin, but it's obviously based on the structure of the pieces. So I'll definitely invite everybody to check it out. That project has won European Design Award because it's a multidisciplinary offering together with an art exhibition and videos and immersive experience. So it's actually shortlisted to be nominated for a Grammy for an immersive record. And then we move on to Leszek Mozier, which will be the headliner on the 26th of September. He will present a program related to Krzysztof Komeda's music, which needs no introductions. And finally, on the 27th, the last day of the festival, we move on to King's Place, an amazing venue where we played last year as well. It's the home of the British Music Foundation. And the hero presenting Kosmonauci, which is the youngest sort of team within our roster, and they're going to be playing their amazing sort of crazy galactic jazz, which actually has garnered a lot of attention. Jazzwise magazine, which I mentioned earlier, has chosen them out of all the artists which are playing this festival to write a full feature on. So I definitely recommend them as well.
7: I think it's a perfect conclusion of our interview, and what you just listed makes me look for plane tickets to London, honestly, because it sounds really, really exciting.
8: I don't think that you could see this lineup together in Poland anywhere. And besides, it's the largest Polish music event in the world outside of Poland. So I think it's worth supporting and visiting. And, you know, you can't go wrong with London's nightlife and everything else. So for all of you in Poland, for all of you listening to us from wherever you are, please join us at PolishJazzFestival.com. Get your ticket and let's do this.
0: Marcin Matuszewski interviewed Łukasz Droździel, the man behind Polish Jazz Festival London 2026. And that brings us to the end of this Tuesday edition of our News from Poland Current Affairs magazine. But do stay with us for more, and you're welcome to check our website and social media for updates. I'm Adela Janiszewska. Take care, and as always, stay tuned.
10: You're tuned to Polish Radio, broadcasting from Warsaw. Welcome to Q&A, a show in which we take a look at the news, views, trends and phenomena in Polish and global society. I'm Danuta Esler. Welcome to the show. In this edition, in September 2026, 14 energy companies and organizations from Northern and Central Europe joined forces to establish the Baltic Energy Initiative to work together on projects designed to strengthen energy security and competitiveness across the region, covering offshore wind, LNG and bio-LNG, hydrogen, carbon capture storage, as well as nuclear power and small modular reactors. The agreement was signed by organizations from Poland, Finland, Sweden, Denmark, Germany, as well as Lithuania, Latvia, Estonia and Norway. And so, the Baltic Energy Initiative is to serve as a platform for pooling expertise, sharing experience and working together to develop projects with international reach. The partners will also cooperate in seeking funding from European Union programs and other international sources, speaking as one voice, as Maciej Bukowski, director of the Energy and Resilience Program at the Kazimierz Pulaski Foundation, told me. These days, 2026, when you think about the Baltic Sea, are we thinking more about energy or are we thinking more about security?
12: Both go in pair. If we talk about security, energy is security in itself, first of all. We are now in Poland going through that complex equation of, at the same time, phasing out old generation, which is primarily coal, phasing in new generation, which is primarily renewables, much of it.
10: Solar and wind.
12: Solar, wind, and in the future, hopefully, nuclear. So that is a backbone of the country's welfare, security, in that sense. Because if we have no energy in abundance and preferably cheap, or else we won't be economically competitive, there is no security. But that's the first layer. The second layer is that we are now actively fending off a variety of different threats stemming primarily from our eastern neighbor. So the protection of this infrastructure is also another layer of security.
10: For a foreign listener, ignorant question maybe, where does Poland take its energy from in 2026 in view of the ongoing war in Ukraine, turbulence in the Middle East, the Strait of Hormuz and all the other commotions?
12: Well, still primarily Poland stands on coal. This is no secret. However, we have made a significant progress in the last 10 years alone in lowering our dependence on coal, which is problematic not only for environmental / sustainability reasons, it's also problematic for the reasons of actual energy security. For paradoxically enough, even though we have a lot of coal, actually we import a lot of it as well, because the coal we have in here is deep down there, its extraction is so much more complex and costly than the low-lying coal in say Australia, Colombia or elsewhere. So that's for coal. For oil, we still primarily import it from the Middle East, and in spite of the process of electrification, which results in the growing numbers of EVs being rolled out on the roads, the transportation sector still is primarily driven by petroleum products. These come primarily from the Gulf, but also increasingly from the United States, which is provided both of oil and the third most important thing to mention, which is gas. So gas we have it primarily from Norway, which is imported by a pipeline that is the so-called Baltic Pipe, in existence since a few years ago only. And the LNG, which is natural gas compressed 600 times in order to be packed onto ships, is being moved into Poland through the LNG terminal in Świnoujście, next to the German border. And much of it, if not most, depending on the moment, actually comes from the United States.
10: You mentioned renewables, solar, wind farms. I mean, this is already happening in Poland.
12: It is already happening in Poland.
10: But is it already economically viable or not yet?
12: It depends on the project. It depends on the exact nature of the renewable sector we talk about. For instance, if we say solar in a country that is so cloudy and where the
10: winters are long and gloomy.
12: Exactly. Winter is long and gloomy. It really depends. We have the highest number of the so-called prosumers, meaning households that have PV panels installed on their on the roofs or on the walls, depends. More actually than in Spain, which is, as you know, a shining country. Having said that, the lack of the battery infrastructure in such numbers, first. Second, which is the consequence of the first, the fact that on the question of the so-called grid capacity.
10: We have an old grid in Poland, or I heard over the years that it's outdated, it needs to be.
12: And it is evolving quickly and consequentially. However, it's still a process in making. The result of this is that there is an irony in the fact that there is so much renewable power
11: being wasted because it cannot be held on to.
10: Mm-hmm.
11: Unless it's consumed, you have to be basically moved away. You cannot...
10: So it can be stored in a sense that other sources of energy like gas can be stored in those containers
11: exactly.
10: underground.
11: And so technically... Electricity can be stored in batteries,
10: mm-hmm.
11: but big size batteries that can allow you to have big capacity to hold them on and use it when, let's say, the wind is not blowing, when it comes to wind-based renewables, or when the sun is not shining, when it comes to PVs, this is still in the process. It's happening here and there.
10: So it may be a story of the future, really.
11: It's story of the future, maybe not the distant future, because the so-called large-scale batteries are already happening here and there. But for them to really make a dent in that equation, to make a difference, you really have to have a lot of them still. We tend to forget that this is a big country with big needs. And the structure of the energy pricing in Poland, first and foremost, is different for retail and households on one hand and industry on the other. But then it's also very much dependent on regional, if not even local conditions. But what is happening now, and what we're discussing in the Baltic Sea, is because the center of gravity of the Polish energy system is increasingly moving to the north, which is a change from what we're having now, because it's a one change.
10: It was in the south.
11: Exactly. It's still the south mostly, given, you know, the coal power generation and the actual coal mines, which are mostly in Silesia. But then there is also yet another change, which we tend to forget about, which is perhaps even more consequential. Following the invasion of Ukraine by Russia, we decided to give the good example and be among the first ones to really cut off ground-based imports of hydrocarbons from Russia.
10: So our dependence on them.
11: Exactly. So these streams were moving from, let's say, northeast to southwest. Now we'll be importing from north to the south. And that requires infrastructure, and to have it, it's not like the state is going to somehow magically put it into place overnight. It's private investments paired with public ones. But the public money, like Margaret Thatcher, you know, said, there is no such thing as public money. It's taxpayers' money. And we have, as we know, next year a crucial election coming up. And it's not unlikely that a major force in the future coalition, because if there's one thing is certain, is that whoever wins will build the coalition, is going to be one or more of those renewable skeptic power takers that might want to upend the picture that we are trying to depict and decipher at the same time now.
10: Baltic Resilience Initiative.
11: Mm-hmm. So this is meant to be a cluster of sorts that brings together the private, the public, and the expert sectors, so that we work together on what should be both the red lines, which we cannot cross, for instance, in terms of the information we cannot really share together, but at the same time we pool knowledge and recommendations that will allow us to figure out how to best protect critical infrastructure we're now building, especially on the sea. Because let's remember, it's not only the offshore wind farms, it's not only the ports and stuff, it's also the transformers that bring in to transform electricity produced onto that, which you eventually end up, you know, charging.

0: knowledge being fed in into our analysis, go to, say, NATO, to the EU, to different bodies, to tell them, hey, this recommendation does not come from Orlen, let's say, it comes from the industry. Mm-hmm. Because we have collectively agreed on that, say, financing of that kind of critical infrastructure protection should be probably done that way. Mm-hmm. So hear us out. Because thus far, these firms, when they were just going by themselves, they're oftentimes kind of accused of lobbying their positions, you know, on this and that. And maybe at some point, you know, here and there, that assessment may have been correct. We tried to change that.
1: Thank you very much.
2: Thank you.
3: I was talking to Maciej Bukowski, the director of the Energy and Resilience Program at the Kazimierz Polowski Foundation. That's all in this week's edition of Q&A. I'm Danuta Esler. Thanks for listening.
4: You're tuned to Warsaw. Hi there, I'm Michał Owczarek, hosting another riveting edition of Soundcheck, where we focus on Polish artists and events. In this episode, I'm going to take a closer look at some exciting data on Poland's music market, unveiled last week. But before, let's dig Dopóki się nie znudzisz, until you get bored by top rapper Mew featuring Zalia.

0: recorded music market generating more than £500 million Polish zloty, or nearly $150 million, over the first 6 months of this year. Streaming remains the dominant force, but with physical sales coming on stronger, while Polish artists take the lion's share of the country's top streaming spots. The figures were discussed at a conference held last week by the Polish Society of the Phonographic Industry, SPAV, which has typically been a barometer of where the business is going. During the event, I had a chance to talk to experts and professionals about the standing of Poland's music industry.
1: Anna Cejnowa, Communications Director of SPAV. Judging by the first half of 2026, the Polish music market is growing rapidly. We've noticed closely to 14% of growth comparing year to year.
2: My name is Mati Futrzyło. I'm the journalist for the Radio SK and for the Mixtape TV television. It's like 16th position in the world, so I think it's like a lot. We are better than Sweden, for example. There's still progress, so Polish artists are, I think, happy to be Polish and to make Polish music.
1: And what is interesting, the biggest growth appeared in the segment of physical formats, over 25%, and within formats, vinyls witnessed over 46% of growth, which is historically the strongest growth.
3: Which would imply that Polish fans are getting richer because vinyls are not cheap.
1: That's true, vinyls are not cheap, but analyzing what vinyls sell the most in the top 10 in the last half of the year, there are a lot of old-time albums from various genres, from pop throughout metal, rock. On that top 10 list we have Pink Floyd, two albums of Michael Jackson, but we have also BTS with K-pop, Bad Bunny with Latino pop, Harry Styles number one. So it's very diverse when it comes to both genres and generations.
3: As the Polish music industry grows, can a lot of Polish artists live off their music? And what are the top sellers this year?
2: The biggest sellers in the music industry in Poland, I think, is 100% rappers. Hip-hop is the biggest trend in Polish music, so for the top 10, it's going to be like 8 or 9 rappers.
3: Can you give any names?
2: Miu, which is not only a rapper but also influencer, and he gets like a lot of hits. Plus, of course, pop songs artists like Sanach, like Dawid Podsiadło, etc. They are big too, but they are like in the minority of the top 10, let's say.
1: Poland is a relatively highly populated market. Therefore, apart from selling music, whether online or on CDs or vinyls, live music sector is the biggest source of income for artists. So I think it's relatively good conditions comparing to many other European countries that are not of that size, like Poland, and the same economic condition. When it comes to artists that are the most popular, it is obviously hip-hop and rap that is leading the charts. Of course, Taco Hemingway comes to my mind as the first example, because his recent album was placed on number one of our three charts, Polish. That was his year, definitely.
4: Kiedy widzę ją w tym oknie, wiem, że będzie drama. 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
1: You said top sellers in Poland are rap affiliated artists. Does that mean that in Poland mainstream rock or mainstream pop are dead now?
2: No, it's not dead, but it's not top 10, let's say. So it's getting bigger. I think it will get bigger because right now we are into artificial intelligence music trend, and I think it gives us opportunity to make organic rock, real music bigger. And I think rock is not dead, punk's not dead, let's say. It can be bigger, it can grow a lot in the future, I hope.
1: My impression is that Polish artists are mainly chosen by Polish fans because Polish artists mainly sing in Polish. So am I right saying that globally Poland is not perceived as like a great source of music?
2: You know, I'm a rap journalist, so I specialize in the rap industry. So when I talk with hip-hop artists, there are people who has, for example, featurings with the biggest stars in the world. So, for example, we have in Poland a rapper who is, I think, top 4 in the streaming. He is trying to get bigger and bigger. It's Malik Montana. He has songs in English too. He has German roots too. He has many, many, many songs in English with US rappers. We have Mata, who is very big in Poland, but he also has this alter ego. Let's say he tries to do it in English, but there's not a lot of Polish artists who make it big. There are like producers who try to get bigger because they don't sing in Polish, they just do music, so they can get bigger and bigger in the world.
3: I would say that's depending on the perspective, because on one hand that's true, Polish local repertoire sung in Polish is ranked on the highest positions, but on the other hand, when we look at publicly available statements from Spotify, we can learn that depending on the year, from 30 to 40% of source of income for Polish artists come from abroad. In 2025, as I remember correctly, closely to 30% of the income for Polish artists came from abroad. So fans, not only in Poland but also abroad, listen to Polish music even if it's sung in Polish. But on the other perspective, we can also notice that there are a lot of Polish artists that perform relatively good on streaming services globally but are not really known in Poland, like Ogryzek or the different kinds of funk music. Yeah, there are different genres that are not popular in Poland in that scale that we could widely be familiar with that kind of music, that they perform on streaming services quite well on different markets.

You've been listening to Glory by Ogryzek, a Polish artist who is eagerly streamed by foreign audiences. As said before, Poland's recording industry is enjoying a remarkable resurgence, which happens 3 decades after piracy threatened to overwhelm the business. The music market has more than doubled in the last 5 years, with the real engine of growth being paid subscriptions, which now account for almost 80% of all streaming income. However, its share of the market fell slightly because physical formats are growing faster, where vinyl is rapidly catching up with CDs. It's worth noting that domestic artists enjoy an exceptionally strong position, with 79 out of the top 100 streamed singles in Poland being by local artists, up from 69 a year earlier. Also, 72 of the top 100 streamed albums were Polish. Domestic artists occupied all 10 places in the top 10 streamed singles chart. All 22 songs debuting in the streaming top 100 in the first 6 months of this year were Polish recordings. And on this optimistic note, let me round off the show with Sanach, number one streamed artist in Poland, according to Spotify. Thanks for listening from me, Michał Owczarek, and catch you again in a fortnight. Bye-bye.

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0: Thank you for joining us this half hour for eBible Fellowship's programming on 7780 kHz shortwave. 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We read in the Bible in John 6, verse 44, "No man can come to me except the Father which hath sent me draw him." May we keep the hope that it be God's will to use this eBible Fellowship International broadcast to draw His elect and feed His sheep. Until next time, may the Lord and His Word keep you encouraged, and may His perfect will be done.
1: Psalm 93. Jehovah reigneth. He is clothed with majesty. Jehovah is clothed with strength, wherewith he hath girded himself. The world also is established, that it cannot be moved. Thy throne is established of old. Thou art from everlasting. The floods have lifted up, O Jehovah. The floods have lifted up their voice. The floods lift up their waves. Jehovah on high is mightier than the noise of many waters, yea, than the mighty waves of the sea. Thy testimonies are very sure. Holiness becometh thine house, O Jehovah, forever.
2: 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Please go ahead with your call.
3: Hello, Chris. Thank God for eBible Fellowship. I have a quick question, Matthew 24:36. Actually, two questions regarding that verse.
2: Matthew 24:36. It says, But of that day and hour knoweth no man, no, not the angels of heaven, but my Father only.
3: Okay, a while ago, you did a study indicating we all know that Jesus Christ, He knows all things. He's God. He was God on earth. His name is Emmanuel, which is translated God with us. But you did a study, saying that's referring to the Son of Man. And then you did another study saying it's the Son of God. So my first question is, which one is accurate? Would it be the Son of Man or the Son of God? And then my second question regarding this verse is, this verse when it says, but my Father only, in which aspect is it referring to? How do you explain that? I think you talked about because he's measuring out judgment.
2: Right.
3: Yeah, something along those lines.
2: Well, I think the better verse, because this doesn't talk about the Son, but over in Mark 13, the parallel verse, verse 32, it says, but of that day and that hour knoweth no man, no, not the angels which are in heaven, neither the Son, but the Father. So you're saying you heard me do a study, and I said the Son was what again?
3: The Son of God. I don't know which one you did first. Then you said it would be the Son of Man, and both of them sound pretty good to me. I mean, but I know they both can't be true. I think one is just true.
2: Referring to Christ. He is the Son of God,
3: right.
2: And He is the Son of Man. So, but the way to understand this is that no identifies with experiencing judgment. And you know, God's judgment comes at various times for various people or groups. So, at the time Christ said this, He had not yet gone to the cross to experience the judgment of God. And man and the angels had, or Satan was judged at the cross because he was bound. That's when when God used that occasion to demonstrate the binding of Satan at the foundation of the world. And so he is said to be bound at the cross in 33 AD, and that would be a judgment upon him. But there is a further judgment upon the fallen angels and man at the time of the end, where we're at right now. And so the language day and hour is a synonym for judgment. Doesn't necessarily mean the judgment at the end of the world, just judgment. So when we see day and hour, we should just think judgment of God, judgment of God. But of that day and hour, and that hour, in Mark 13:32, it says, but of that day and hour, knoweth no man, and again, the word know, we can show several verses in the Old Testament where God uses the word know in the sense of experiencing, and it has to do with his judgment. I'll just go to one. In Psalm 9, and this is really a defining verse for know, it says in verse 16, Jehovah is known by the judgment which he executeth or carries out. That's how the unsaved comes to know Jehovah, like Pharaoh and the Egyptians. We read in Exodus 14, I won't go there because I said that's the one verse I would read, but you can read it. Exodus 14, verses 17 and 18. After Pharaoh and the Egyptians are drowned in the Red Sea, then God says they know he's Jehovah. Well, obviously, since they're dead, they were drowned, it can't be they know intellectually, but through the experience of God's judgment upon them as he caused the sea to collapse and drown them, Jehovah is known by the judgment which he carries out. And there's other scriptures as well. So now we understand in Mark 13:32, of that day and hour, or of that judgment, knoweth no man, or has experienced no man, because it's not official judgment day until May 21, 2011. And Christ is speaking here in 33 AD, before the cross. So no man has experienced the official judgment. Yes, men have died, and that's part of God's judgment upon them, and men have died in soul, and that's part of God's judgment upon them for sin. But God has set aside an official day of judgment wherein he will judge the ungodly, the sinners of the world. And the Bible refers to that day, expressly, the day of the Lord, the day of Jehovah's wrath. Again and again, a certain day, as Acts 17 tells us, he has appointed a day in which he will judge the world. So that's something different. That official judgment day, no man had yet experienced because it was almost 2,000 years off from the time that Jesus is saying this. So of that day and hour, of that judgment, knoweth or has experienced no man. No, not the angels which are in heaven. And this is prior to the cross. And the angels, Satan, had access to heaven. He could come with the sons of God, as we read in the book of Job, presenting himself to God in order to accuse the brethren. And so the angels in heaven are the fallen angels, and neither have they experienced the judgment of God, because God has not yet bound Satan at the cross. And the fulfillment or completion of that judgment will come at the end of time starting on May 21, 2011, and then the last day they'll be utterly destroyed. So they have yet to experience the judgment of God, just like man at the time Jesus is saying this. And then he says, neither the Son, but the Father. So now we have a problem. We have a problem because, first of all, when people used to look at this and understand the word know as possess knowledge of, have understanding of Judgment Day, and that's how those in the churches, use this verse. You can't know, they were telling us, May 21, 2011 is Judgment Day. You can't have knowledge of it because of this verse. And they were misreading it, not allowing the Bible to define the word know. And yet it was a problem because Christ knows all things. He's God Almighty as far as knowledge goes. So that didn't make any sense. But then when we realize, oh, it has to do with experiencing the judgment of God. That's what know means. And Christ had not yet gone to the cross. And, this was Mr. Camping's position years ago. And he changed position on this a few times as other doctrine came up. And I think he started saying, well, the Son must be Satan because of the teaching that Jesus, the information that came forth, the Lord revealed to our understanding that Christ was the Lamb slain from the foundation of the world. Well, that would mean that Jesus had experienced the judgment of God. He had experienced it, and then there would go that whole idea of no man can know. How can it be experiencing judgment when Christ experienced judgment before the world began? So there goes that out the window. And I think that prompted Mr. Camping to look for some other explanation for the reference to Son. And he thought Satan, because the Bible speaks of son of perdition. No way is Satan in view here. Absolutely not possible. God already addressed the angels, and he's an angel, fallen angel, but he's an angel. There would be no reason to come back and address it again. So it is not Satan, I don't think there's anywhere in the Bible where Satan is addressed as simply son without adding son of perdition. So we know that he's in view. But God is speaking of the Lord Jesus Christ. And yet we have a problem, which is Christ experienced the judgment at the foundation of the world. As Revelation 13, verse 8 says, he's the Lamb slain from the foundation of the world, and therefore he experienced the judgment of God. However, when he entered into the world, God sent him, and part of his purpose was to demonstrate the judgment that took place at the foundation of the world. He was to give a living demonstration, to show it forth so that mankind, who were non-existent at the foundation of the world, could see what took place in time, in history. They could see it manifested right before their eyes. And that was necessary according to God. He required that. So he sent forth the Son, and the Son was obedient to the Father, even unto death, the death of the cross. But this time, when Jesus was going to the cross, there was a major difference from the foundation of the world. this time he bore no sin, whereas at the foundation of the world, he was laden with the sins of his people, and he suffered and died for them and paid the penalty in full. So he wrought salvation for all the elect of God. It was a glorious, wonderful work of faith that he performed for his people. And now, when he came into the world, there were no sins upon him. Absolutely no need. Why would he bear any sin? Whose sins would he bear? He already paid the full penalty of all sin for all elect. So he was without sin. And Pilate confirmed this when he said, "I find no fault in him." And he washed his hands of the whole matter as they were compelling him to crucify Christ. And so Jesus was innocent because he had no sin upon him. And his cross experience, or what really in the garden in Thursday evening when he began to suffer in an agony, was completely different than the experience at the foundation of the world, because he was truly suffering, truly under the wrath of God, and it was just a grievous experience for him that the Bible says he learned obedience by, and yet without making payment. And so that made that experience completely new. He had never experienced the wrath of God in a tableau or for the purpose of demonstration. So that's why it says the Son did not know that day and hour, synonym for judgment. The Son did not know the judgment of the cross, though he did know the judgment at the foundation of the world while bearing sin. Two different experiences, and as I've given an example before, you could have a man who robbed a bank, and he was guilty of it, and he was sentenced to 10 years in prison, and he serves his time. And all, you know, it's a punishment. It's a very hard thing to be locked away for 10 years out of society, but at least he knew, "I'm guilty. I did do it." He may tell others he didn't, but he knows he did. And so it sort of eases, at least to some degree, the penalty. Or to put it another way, now the man robbed a bank, and he was sentenced for 10 years, and he served 10 years, and then he gets out, and another bank is robbed in his local vicinity, and the police arrest him, and they think they have evidence against him, and he goes to trial, and he's found guilty again. Only this time, he did not rob the bank, and yet he's sentenced to another 10 years. So you have an identical crime committed, but only this time there's no guilt on the individual. So just place yourself in that person's shoes. When the first time you know you did it, the second time you're innocent of the crime, you did not do it, but there you are again being punished for 10 years, just exactly like the first. Is that second experience the same as the first? Oh, definitely not. Definitely not. Because the second would be more difficult. It'll be harder because you don't have that mindset, "Well, I did it. I did it and they caught me." This time it's, I'm innocent. I'm truly innocent. I am not guilty, and it would make it very hard to go through the same experience because it's the same but different. And that's why this is the first experience for the Lord Jesus of suffering without sin. And we can see why in the garden he was praying to the Father, Father, if it might be your will, may this cup pass from me. Because couldn't it be? I already paid for the sins of my elect, of the people that were chosen to be saved. I've already been punished. I've already suffered for them. May this present cup, where no sin is upon me, is it really necessary for me to go through this agony once more when I'm bearing no sin? Isn't it sufficient? And yet then he says, nevertheless, not my will but thine be done. A second time, a third time, to indicate, yes, this is the purpose of God. You must go through the experience, a new experience of suffering out of obedience to the will of the Father. As Christ learned obedience by the things that he suffered. It was perhaps, I would say, actually, more than likely, a far more horrible experience the second time when he was without sin than it was bearing sin, especially when he could have the comfort, well, this must be done. I must bear the sins of these people or they will die. I must suffer and die in their place so that they can live. You see all the comfort in that kind of thinking, in that knowledge that the Lord would have possessed. And yet, now when he goes to the cross in 33 AD, he didn't have that. But anyway, when we come here and Mark 13:32, that of that day and hour knoweth no man, no, not the angels which are in heaven, neither the Son. The reference to Son is to highlight a certain truth. What is that truth? How did the Lord Jesus obtain the name or title of Son? How did he become the Son of God? And Romans 1, verse 4 tells us he was declared to be the Son of God through the resurrection of the dead. So in other words, God is, in calling him the Son, now he doesn't spell it out. He doesn't say Son of God or Son of Man, just Son, because it's also the Word of God, the Bible, and God hides things. And so he kept this hidden all throughout the New Testament era. But by calling him the Son at the time of the end, when he opens up all this information of Jesus dying at the foundation of the world and rising, resurrecting at the foundation of the world, declared to be the Son of God. This is to help us in understanding how he could not know, because it directs us to that first instance. And as I just explained, oh, okay, so he experienced it then. He knew it, but in the sense of actually paying for sins. But the second time, which we learned at the time of the end, relatively recently, that Christ entered into the world to make it manifest. He made an appearance to show it forth, and that's how. So that once you have some of the other bits of information, then the Son just stands out. The reference to the Son just, it becomes more and more glaring, where we start being able to piece all these things together, and then we understand. But thank you for calling. Oh, I'm sorry. You also want to know about the Father. Neither the Son, but the Father. How can the Father know when no has to do with experience, I've just pointed out, how can the Father know without the Son? And aren't the Son and the Father one? Didn't Jesus say, I and my Father are one? So how can that be? Well, we have to look at the role. There is one God, but he reveals himself as three persons, and that's the Trinity. And within the Trinity, each of the Godhead is assigned a particular role. The Father.

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0: morning. It's 7 o'clock on Wednesday, the 9th of September. This is Morning Ireland with Laura Fletcher in studio and Gavin Jennings at a Sinn Féin gathering in Malahide.
1: Coming up, delays and disruption a day after UK air traffic control glitch. The Law Society calls for mediation in legal aid dispute. Disintegration at the GAA and Mary Lou MacDonald at the Sinn Féin pre-Dolfinken. In business, what are your rights when a flight is cancelled and Apple launching its first foldable iPhone?
2: In sport, GAA Director General Tom Ryan on the delay to integration. Troy Parrott scores a Champions League winner and LIV Golf seeks protection from bankruptcy.
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3: Flight schedules are returning to normal today following disruption to dozens of incoming and outgoing flights at Cork, Dublin and Shannon airports yesterday. The disruption was caused by a technical error affecting air traffic control in the UK, where nearly 1,100 flights were cancelled. Kate Carlin reports.
4: Flights are due to depart and arrive as planned today, following yesterday's disruption to dozens of incoming and outgoing flights at a number of Irish airports. The UK's air traffic control provider NATS said the problem which caused travel chaos for tens of thousands of people has been resolved. The operator of Dublin Airport, DAA, said 73 flights were cancelled as a result, but close to a full schedule is expected to operate today. However, disruption and delays are still possible because of knock-on effects from yesterday's cancellations. Intending passengers are advised to check ahead with their airline's website for updates.
3: A Garda investigation is underway into reports of a large unidentified drone seen flying off the east coast yesterday evening. The sighting comes at a time of heightened security because of Ireland's presidency of the Council of the European Union and the impending visit to Ireland of the US President Donald Trump. Our Eastern correspondent, Samantha Labrerie.
5: At around 5 o'clock yesterday evening, a pilot flying a commercial aircraft towards Dublin Airport spotted a large drone off the Wicklow coast. Other pilots who were in the air at the time were alerted to the possible presence of the drone over the Irish Sea. The reported sighting happened during a time of major disruption to flights due to air traffic control issues in the UK and as a meeting of EU agriculture ministers in Dublin was coming to a conclusion. It comes at a time of heightened security around the capital and the West Coast as the final preparations are made for the visit of Donald Trump to Dublin and Clare on Saturday. Gardaí say they're investigating reports of an alleged sighting of an unconfirmed object over the Irish Sea off the east coast in conjunction with other relevant authorities. Last year, drones were spotted off Dublin Bay during the visit of the Ukrainian President Vladimir Zelensky in December. But at the start of Ireland's EU presidency in July, Gardaí said they had invested significantly in their drone and counter-drone capabilities and that they were confident they're up to European law enforcement standards.
3: The president of the Law Society, Rosemary Loftus, has called for an independent mediator to be appointed to help resolve the dispute over the new criminal legal aid scheme. Ms. Loftus has also told the Minister for Justice, Jim O'Callaghan, that she was surprised by his recent comment that the courts were functioning effectively and said the current impasse was having a profound impact on the administration of justice. The dispute over the new flat fee payment scheme for criminal defence solicitors has caused disruption to court hearings throughout the country and has led to a majority of defence solicitors withdrawing their services. Sinn Féin's parliamentary team will meet in Dublin today to finalise its priorities for the new Dáil term. The party intends to campaign for a budget that provides greater support for workers and families. Our political correspondent, Micheál Lehan.
6: Sinn Féin has consistently stated that prices are spiralling out of control and its political charge against the government is that they have left people worse off. The party says its proposals would put money back in the pockets of workers and families. To do that, it wants to abolish the USC on the first €40,000 people earn. It is also seeking the removal of carbon tax on home heating oil, along with the return of energy credits this winter. A week out from the resumption of the Dáil, Sinn Féin has pledged to work with other opposition parties to show there is an alternative to what it brands the stale politics of Fianna Fáil and Fine Gael. There will also be discussions today on Irish unity, as well as a focus on maintaining the triple lock.
3: The Climate Change Advisory Council has said farmers will need greater support to prepare for severe weather, including excessive rainfall, drought and heat. The council says agriculture is also falling well short of its emissions targets, while progress on forestry and the development of Ireland's biomethane industry remains very much off track. Now the weather.
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3: Today will be mostly dry with isolated light showers. The best of the sunny spells will be across the eastern half of the country. It'll become generally cloudy later. Highest temperatures will range from 14 to 18 degrees.
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9: With the traffic and travel news, I'm Hugh Hick. In Dublin, the M1 southbound is backed up, approaching a breakdown in the right lane before Junction 3 Swords. There's also a delay on the M50 southbound between Junction 6 Blanchardstown and Junction 7 Lucan, but an earlier collision has been cleared. And it's slow on Tyrconnell Road southbound as you come up to Davitt Road Junction. Elsewhere, there'll be traffic management in Strokestown in County Roscommon at the turnoff for the graveyard today and tomorrow, so expect heavier than usual delays in the area. In Kildare, the Brannockstown to 2 Mile House Road will be closed at Carnell Way today, tomorrow and Friday, so a diversion will be in place around by there. And then finally, the Kilkenny to Bennettstown Bridge Road will be closed between Bennettsbridge Village and Bennettsbridge Roundabout from 7am to 7pm. And that's the latest traffic and travel news.
10: Hugh, thank you. 7 minutes past seven. Ronan Kelly is here with it says in the papers.
11: Thanks, Gavin. The Dublin clampers are gone. That's the gist of a story on the front page of the Irish Times. It tells us that Dublin City Council's parking control contract has been awarded to a company that uses very little clamping. Instead, they'll have traffic wardens on foot, issuing fines and calling tow trucks. The Times says there have been clampers in Dublin for nearly 30 years. Also on the Times front page, one of the most dramatic action photos you're going to see today. It's by Andrew Conan using a long lens, showing sailor Eve McMahon competing in the World Sailing Championships in Dunleary yesterday. She's leaning out of her boat, lying parallel to the water surface and so close to it that it looks like she's skimming along on her back. And notable front page photos are a bit of a theme this morning. Siobhan McSweeney is on the front of the Independent, but she's smiling and in a soft red frock. That's because she's at an awards ceremony in London yesterday. More smiles on the front of the Echo in Chani Anderson's picture of a class from Farranree Boys National School in Cork. She has them posed on top of and around a sculpture in Fitzgerald Park in a loose pyramid. Each boy has a different expression, some laughing, some placid, some curious. And you know that in years to come, they'll look back at this photo and recall each of their classmates' characters in those expressions. That picture also appears in the Examiner, which has a front page photo that's dramatic in its simple tragedy. It's by Clodagh Kilcoyne and it shows a coffin carried carefully by three men in black emerging from the darkness of a church doorway in Mayo yesterday. It's the funeral of 12-year-old Owen Doyle, who died after the car he was in was hit by a train. Inside, the Examiner has a report on the funeral by Kate McCurry, in which she quotes Owen's mother Elaine, who spoke at the ceremony. She recalled how Owen, who was a twin, had a condition called silent reflux, which meant he spent most of his first year sleeping on someone's shoulder. He couldn't sleep in a cot. Owen's mother said there were lots of shoulders for him to sleep on, from doting grandparents to aunts and uncles. The headline over the report is a quote from her, "I'd give anything for one more lie-in with Owen." Another distressing story relating to a child appears in the Irish Daily Mail. The paper carries a report from an inquest into the death 2 years ago of 8-year-old Monaghan boy Finn McGrath. The coroner was told he'd been driving a quad with two friends when it rolled over on top of him, killing him. A Garda expert told the inquest that when he checked the quad, he found it to be dangerously defective, with disconnected brakes and a steering system that made the vehicle unstable. The coroner offered her condolences to Finn's mother and said that his organs had been used to save the lives of 4 other children. And back to photos, and easily the one you won't be able to flick past in the papers today appears in The Independent. It's from America and shows a man in an airplane seat after he'd ranted at staff and assaulted a fellow passenger. The report says that other passengers then intervened and restrained him, but the restraints they used, and what makes the photo so eye-catching, was duct tape. So you have this picture of a man sitting there with duct tape wrapped around him and his seat, including his head. And he's looking out at the camera with one uncovered and bruised eye.
12: Thanks, Ronan. Coming up, Gardaí investigated drone sighting off the East Coast and solicitors seek mediation in legal aid dispute.
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12: Welcome back. It's 12 minutes past 7. Now, the Minister for Justice, Jim O'Callaghan, has said that the criminal courts are running effectively despite an ongoing dispute with solicitors over legal aid payments. Not so, says the Law Society of Ireland. Its president has just written to the Minister calling for the appointment of an independent mediator to help resolve the impasse, with more than 100 solicitors refusing to take part in the new scheme. The flat rate system was introduced on the 1st of July, and the Law Society has quoted figures from the courts service showing a drop of 93% in the number of legal aid certs issued that month when compared to the same month last year. Joining us now is the chair of the Criminal Law Committee of the Law Society of Ireland, solicitor Shane McCarthy. Good morning, Shane.
15: Good morning.
12: Now, Shane, under the new scheme, solicitors get paid a flat rate fee, isn't that right, of €520 in the district court. The Minister for Justice says concessions have already been made. He cites the splitting of the flat rate fee to allow a payment at the start, at the end of a case. You feel that's not enough, more needs to be done.
15: The issues that the Minister has addressed aren't the core issues. There have been two core issues in this from the beginning. And those two issues are that some cases involve an awful lot of adjournments by the very nature of the case, and the Minister has done nothing in terms of those cases. For example, where you've got cases involving children, mm-hmm. Those cases can frequently take 18 or 20 or more appearances because the court takes a supervisory role in managing those cases through the system. Nothing has been done on those. There are other types of cases involving very vulnerable people, which also take a large number of adjournments, and there has been no concession on those, and nothing has been done. The other case that would have been a main sticking point is if you're charged with a number of separate, distinctly different charges, you only get paid if they appear in court for the first time on the same day. You will only get paid one legal aid cert for all of the cases, no matter how many of them appear. And it seems to be inherently unfair to ask people to do those extra cases for free, which is in effect what the scheme provides for.
12: So you view that those are the two key sticking points. I mean, at the moment, the flat rate is, the minister said it's the equivalent of five appearances. So you're saying where there's an awful lot more appearances, where there's particularly difficult cases, how is that going to be addressed? And also the number of cases in the one day. So how do you move that forward? What do you want to see happen?
15: Well, the whole dispute has been narrowed down to those two issues since July. And there's been no progress on resolving those issues since July. The Law Society has written to the Minister on a number of occasions trying to resolve those issues. And the only way, something has to be done. This will be resolved at some stage. But at the moment, there is chaos in the court. It needs to be resolved sooner rather than later, because there's a backlog being created month on month, which will have to be dealt with eventually. But there are an awful lot of people at the moment who are being deprived of access to justice. There are defendants who are being denied their right to representation. There are victims who are being denied the right to be heard. And there are solicitors who are anxious to go back to work and to do their job and for the system to function properly. And none of that can be done until this issue is resolved. The fact that it has come down to two net distinct issues and has been at that point for quite a while, it does need a shove of some nature to move on. And the suggestion by the Law Society is that an independent mediator would be appointed and that the matter could get resolved, hopefully in a speedy fashion, and people could get back to work.
12: So that letter has been sent to the Minister asking for a mediator to be appointed. Now, the Law Society and the Minister are at odds even in how the criminal courts are operating at the moment. In the letter, surprise was expressed at the Minister's comments that they are running effectively, and that is his position.
15: The courts aren't running effectively. Normally in July, there would be last July, for example, there were 10,277 cases heard where a legal aid certificate was granted. This July, there were only 702. That's a 93% drop. It is the exact same when you look at the amount of cases in the children's court. From last July, there were 128 of them heard in July 2025, and there were only 9 heard this year. So, again, a 93% drop. And to say that that is the effective running of the courts, the data simply doesn't hold for that contention.
12: Now, in the letter, you've described those figures as stark. And there has been some criticism of solicitors for their part in all of this, of course. Not all solicitors are taking part. There are regions where there is an absence of solicitors taking free legal aid cases, and then some solicitors are taking cases. But judges have criticised it. For example, on the 7th of July, Judge Andrew Cody in Portlaoise District Court was highly critical of the lack of availability of solicitors to a man facing a murder charge. He went on to say that the failure of the solicitors' profession, supported unfortunately by the Law Society, to effectively guarantee that particular man's fundamental rights, was in his view disgraceful. So solicitors could move themselves to ensure that these people's rights are vindicated.
15: Every solicitor who's on the criminal legal aid panel is there independently. They make up their own mind what cases they will take and whether they're available to hear cases. At the moment, a very large number of solicitors have formed the view that the scheme as currently designed is unworkable. The scheme is flawed in two key aspects, and that they have decided to withdraw from a scheme that they believe is doomed to failure. And if they made the decision to withdraw from the panel now, rather than waiting for its inevitable collapse later, I wouldn't criticise them for so doing. It is up to each solicitor to make up their own mind whether to appear in court or not. But the vast, vast majority of solicitors have decided not to appear in court.
12: Solicitor Shane McCarthy, Chair of the Criminal Law Committee at the Law Society of Ireland, thank you so much for coming in this morning.
10: 20 past 7, good morning from Malahide in North County Dublin, overlooking the Marina and Dublin Bay. We're in the Grand Hotel at the top of the town. Often this is where All-Ireland final winning teams stay and celebrate. Most recently, Tipperary with the Liam McCarthy Cup last year. It's where Sinn Féin's parliamentary party will gather today, ahead of the return of the Dáil this week and the budget next month. Micheál Lehane, our political correspondent, is here too. How are Sinn Féin, Micheál?
16: Well, I think if you look at this point, last year they had a motivational speaker in with the All-Ireland winning manager at the time, Jack O'Connor, and I think somewhere tacitly there was an admission there that motivation was needed because the party was facing into that hard slog of opposition again. This year, things seem slightly different. It is more about focusing on organisation and focusing on priorities, and from Sinn Féin's perspective, there is a big one there and there is a big focus, and that is the cost of living, and it seems to be the political furrow that they believe is most fertile and one that they will focus on in the period ahead. So I think from that point of view, there are clear objectives.
10: So it's that and the budget ahead of returning to the Dáil that Mary Lou MacDonald, who will be speaking to later in the programme, is likely to focus on, yes?
16: Yes, focus on the budget and saying that families and workers need more support and a few things in particular, the USC, and saying that that should be abolished on the first 40,000 that people earn, that you should see a return of energy credits, and also that carbon tax on home heating oil should be abolished too, things like that. And of course, from Ms. Sinn Féin's point of view, given the way this particular Dáil started, the idea that other opposition parties are working with them to build that alternative and trying to do that in relation to these priorities as well will be something the party will try to do. Of course, that's not always straightforward, and as we saw around by-elections and the like, it is still every party for themselves.
10: Yeah, on that, I mean, it's a long way from a general election, a planned one anyway. What preparations are Sinn Féin making to lead a government without Fianna Fáil and Fine Gael?
16: It's building that idea, and I suppose it was evident during that speaking row in the Dáil. You saw it on other issues sporadically along the way as well. I thought it was notable in July when it came to that vote on what Sinn Féin is calling for around Irish unity, that you should have a green paper ready within 18 months, that you should set up a citizens' assembly. Other opposition parties by and large backed that. Again, just right at the close of the Dáil term, you saw parties kind of coalescing around an idea, albeit perhaps from the other opposition parties with less enthusiasm. But again, it does seem more on-off than might have appeared at the very beginning of this Dáil.
10: Are they talking to each other at all?
16: Yes, they do, but I don't think it has quite reached the same levels or operated as the levels that were possible, it seemed, at the beginning of the Dáil. But maybe things like by-elections always mean that you'll see some fragmentation. Other parties too, if you look at the issues raised, do seem to spread it out a little bit more on a given day. Sinn Féin fairly adamant that it is the cost of living that they're going to focus on.
10: Mary Lou MacDonald, 8 years in charge now of Sinn Féin. Is her leadership secure?
16: Well, I think she would say that the last Ardesh backed her leadership, although we do know on the way into that Ardesh you did see some rumblings, albeit off the record, that caused at least a degree of debate on the fringes of that Ardesh. I do think there probably is another tilt at a general election for Mary Lou MacDonald. There's nothing overall to suggest that wouldn't happen. At the same time, we have to remind ourselves that Sinn Féin are different in how they do these things. Yes, it is a vote of the Ardesh, but it isn't like Fianna Fáil or Fine Gael, where you'll have rumblings at parliamentary party level, at parliamentary party meetings, and even at things like think-ins. Ultimately, you do feel that they will be a central element to at least the sentiment that could change any feelings politically around Mary Lou MacDonald.
10: One of her former advisers, Siobhan Fenton, has a book out shortly, some of it published in the Sunday Independent at the weekend. It's not often anybody from within Sinn Féin speaks out. She talked about the party scrambling for a position on immigration and being bruised by the accusation of being called traitors by some voters. Is the party clear now on immigration?
16: Well, if you look at the latest immigration proposal around citizenship, Matt Carty in a statement this week saying that they would scrutinise that, but seemed to be giving it tacitly the nod of approval. When you look at the overall proposals that Sinn Féin have now, they have moved and adapting a more hardline approach, it would seem, talking about the need for a new agency at a cost of around 5 million and talking about really trebling the number of staff that process applications, and that could mean you'd have decisions quickly, and of course saying that you shouldn't have those accommodation centres in working class communities that are already under strain. But I would think as a policy it's probably still evolving, as indeed is the government's one.
10: Micheál, thank you. That's Micheál Lehane here at the Sinn Féin Think-In in Malahide. Plenty more from here later in the programme. 25 past 7.
12: Now, not for the first time, the Irish media regulator, Comisiún Umian, has announced that it is investigating the social media platform X, formerly Twitter. This time, it's being investigated under Ireland's Online Safety Code amid concerns over its age assurance measures and parental controls. These are required to make sure that children don't see videos depicting pornography or extreme and gratuitous violence or acts of cruelty, which are permitted by X. Nolene Blackwell is the Online Safety Coordinator with the Children's Rights Alliance, and she joins us now to discuss this decision. Good morning, Nolene.
17: Good morning, Laura.
12: Now, this is Comisiún Umian's first formal investigation under Ireland's Online Safety Code, which came into force in July 2025. What's being investigated here, and is it significant?
17: Yeah, so it is significant because it's the use of the Online Safety Code, which is a piece of legislation, Ireland's legislation against the very big video companies like X, like Meta, like TikTok, the ones that are headquartered in Ireland. And the Online Safety Code just addresses certain aspects of children's safety that aren't quite covered by other regulations and laws that are there. The one thing that people keep saying the whole time is too many laws, too many regulations. You'll hear this from business. If there were so many laws that were making them too burdensome, we would be seeing a safe world, a safe online world for children. We don't have that, and that's what regulation is doing. So this piece of regulation plugs in to look at that thing where actually this platform does allow content that is entirely unsuitable for children, and that therefore the Online Safety Code developed by Comisiún Umian is there to say children must not be able to access that normally. And actually what has happened is the code is only in place 14 months. It sounds like a long time, but actually in the way of regulation, it's not that long. There's been supervision going on. Comisiún Umian have probably tried to sort this out with X in a way that didn't involve an investigation, but X is it wants to do it the way it wants to do it. Comisiún Umian has started this formal investigation. It will add to other investigations going on in Ireland, but it will be looking at it a little bit different under a code which came in with a lot of trumpet sounding 14 months ago, but where we are now only seeing the sanctions bit of it, the bit that's kind of could lead to very big fines against X. This is the first time we've seen it.
12: Now, X announced that they were putting in place certain measures to try and ensure that children couldn't access this content. Clearly, Comisiún Umian is concerned these measures aren't enough. What would be enough, I suppose, or how do you test this, and what are we likely to see?
17: One of the biggest questions on the whole question of children in the digital world in which they live is how does the internet recognise a child? Now, the tech companies can do, they say, pretty well anything with technology, with having systems in place that engage children, that empower children. But the reality is that the tech companies, all of them, and particularly in this case X, know that if they're going to put adult content, if they're going to put extreme violence on their platforms, if they're going to allow it, then the way in which they keep children from accessing it has to be effective. It is not for the regulator to set down the code that's needed. They're well able to do that themselves. They're just not doing it. The reason they're not doing it is it keeps children and young people online. If there are less restrictions on them, it's less boring for children, they think. It's more exciting. It is more dangerous. And this is the aim of all this EU regulation, has a simple aim. Make the products that the tech companies put out in the EU, make those products safe. Make sure they're safe before they're put out. And if they're not safe, don't put them out or face sanctions. Now, we're nowhere near that. But let's face it, the tech companies have really only been subject to regulation for maybe 2 years, whereas they've been running for 20 years without that regulation across Europe. So that's where there has to be now a bringing about of a situation where they understand their limits, and where the European Union and where we in Ireland will not accept that our children are not safe online.
12: And briefly, Nolene, there are hefty fines here, but as I say, a number of investigations into X and other social media companies, including this particular one. Do you think that there is a potential to deliver change in behaviour here?
17: So again, we have to work out how much money actually matters to these companies. They make so many squillions of units of currency every day and every minute. So those fines will have to be big, but even at that, there will have to be other ways in which as well they are restricted in what they can put out, and that is ultimately possible as well. The EU doesn't want to go there quickly, but the sanctions will have to hurt.
12: Nolene Blackwell, Online Safety Coordinator with the Children's Rights Alliance, thank you so much. And now Brian Jennings is here with the headlines.
3: Thank you, Laura. Flight schedules are returning to normal today following disruption to dozens of incoming and outgoing flights at Cork, Dublin and Shannon airports yesterday. The disruption was caused by a technical error affecting air traffic control in the UK, where nearly 1,100 flights were cancelled. The UK's air traffic control provider said the problem was resolved. Dublin Airport said it expected close to full schedule of flights to operate today, but there could be some delays. A Garda investigation is underway into reports of a large unidentified drone seen flying off the east coast yesterday evening. The sighting comes at a time of heightened security because of Ireland's presidency of the Council of the European Union and the impending visit to Ireland of the US President Donald Trump. The president of the Law Society, Rosemary Loftus, has called for an independent mediator to be appointed to help resolve the dispute over the new criminal legal aid scheme. The dispute over the new flat fee payment scheme for criminal defence solicitors has caused disruption to court hearings throughout the country and has led to a majority of defence solicitors withdrawing their services. Now, the weather today will be largely dry with isolated light showers. The best of the sunny spells will be across the eastern half of the country. It'll become generally cloudy later. Highest temperatures will range from 14 to 18 degrees.
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9: With the traffic and travel news, I'm Hick. In Dublin, there's a delay on the M1 southbound as you come up to a breakdown in the right lane before Junction 3 Swords. Nearby, the M50 southbound is busy but moving from Junction 4 Ballymun through to Junction 6 Blanchardstown, but it does clear off after that. And things are building on the Grand Canal inbound between Harold's Cross Bridge and Portobello Bridge. In Cork, meanwhile, the N28 Ring of Skiddy Road eastbound is busy from Raphine Bridge to Shanbally Cross. And in Limerick, St. Nesson's Road southbound is backed up between Ballykeith Roundabout and St. Paul's Roundabout. Finally, the Kilkenny to Bennett's Bridge Road will be closed between Bennett's Bridge Village and Bennett's Bridge Roundabout from 7 a.m. to 7 p.m, so a diversion route will be signposted there. And that's the traffic and travel news.
18: I'll be the level head in churning seas. I'll be the hand that pulls someone from the water. 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I'll be there because I've left the RNLI gift in my will. Will you be there too? 6 in 10 lifeboat launches are only possible thanks to gifts in wills. Large or small, they are the volunteer's protection at sea. 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
10: And Des Cal's here with the sports news. Morning, Des.
22: Morning, Gavin. How are you doing? Going to reference the fallout from Mary McAleese stepping down as chairperson of the Integration Committee, which is overseeing the amalgamation of the GAA, the Ladies Gaelic Football Association, and Camogie Association. We'll hear from the GAA Director General Tom Ryan in an hour, but the decision by Mary McAleese comes after the GAA told the steering group that it couldn't commit to the definitive timeline for integration. This is what Mary McAleese had to say on Inside Sport last night.
23: Integration was never going to happen on that one day in April, but the membership piece would happen and the one GAA would happen and the rest would follow. We had a very sophisticated, detailed plan for that, which we brought to the Oireachtas, twice to Oireachtas Committee on Sport. And at those meetings, I was able to tell the people of Ireland through the Oireachtas Committee what the plan was. The GAA was 100% signed up to that. I asked them, in fact, going into the meeting with the Oireachtas Committee, are you 100% behind this? And they told me absolutely they were, except, of course, now they're saying they're not.
24: And why? That,
23: you have to ask them that. I know what I suspect, because I did meet the management committee, a body, quite frankly, that was less than impressive. And very disappointing to me as a long-term GAA supporter to meet a body so lacking in vision for the future of the GAA. But it boils down to, in their view, finances. Which, incidentally, we had taken great trouble to meet their concerns and to have answers for their concerns that were more than credible and more than workable. But I also suspect in back of it, and I hate to say this, but I suspect when I see them saying that they have problems with equality, I suspect that there are people who are not entirely happy about the idea of including women in decision making at the top level of Gaelic sports.
22: That's Mary McAleese on to Marie last night. We'll hear from Tom Ryan. The one thing in terms of women at the top of it, I understand the management committee of the GAA has 19 members, 9 are women, but we'll get the reaction of Tom Ryan in and there. A lot of criticism of the GAA last night, so he will respond to that. I don't know if you saw Troy Parrott in action, Gavin, last night.
10: Yeah, scoring the winner again.
22: Yeah, it's quite a week for him. He scored his first goal for Spanish club Real Betis on Friday night, and what a way to do it against Real Madrid and the winner. And last night, on his Champions League debut, he got the winner against Lille in France. It was a great win for them. 3-2 they won, and his goal 8 minutes after half-time, an excellent finish, by the way, saw a victory for Betis. Elsewhere, Erling Haaland scored both goals as Manchester City won 2-0 at Porto. And having failed to score in their opening 3 league games, the Aston Villa attack was on fire in the first half last night as they won 3-2 away to Brugge. Real Madrid beat Inter Milan 2-1. Amongst tonight's games, Liverpool host Atletico Madrid, Arsenal go to Napoli. In the English League Cup last night, the old Premier Division tie saw Sunderland beat Hull City 1-0. Newcastle beat Millwall. Bournemouth and Crystal Palace also advanced. Tonight, Chelsea host Leeds. West Ham went top of the English Championship with a 3-2 win at Bolton. Ireland's Finn Azar scored for Southampton in their victory over Swansea, and Tom Cannon scored for Sheffield United in a 2-1 win at Blackburn, while Brian Barry Murphy's Cardiff City drew 1-1 with Stoke. Tennis, and overnight at the US Open, France's Tiafoe came from 2 sets and a breakdown to beat fellow American Alex Mickelson in a thrilling comeback, and Tiafoe reaches the men's semi-finals. Jessica Pegula is through to the women's semi-finals after beating Emma Navarro in 3 sets. Finally for now, golf, and the big talking point in Doonbeg today ahead of the Amgen Open will be last night's dramatic news that Liv

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4: It's 7:41. Now, a Garda investigation is underway into reports of a large unidentified drone flying off the East Coast. It comes just days before the visit of US President Donald Trump to Ireland. With more on this, we're joined by our Eastern correspondent, Samantha LeBury. So, good morning, Samantha.
5: Good morning, Laura.
4: Tell us, what do you know about this sighting?
5: Well, at around 5 o'clock yesterday evening, a pilot who was flying for an Irish airline in a commercial aircraft towards Dublin Airport reported seeing a large drone flying near his plane off the Wicklow coast. Now, air traffic controllers at Dublin Airport, they immediately alerted other pilots who were in the air at the time to the possible presence of the drone over the Irish Sea, which was described as large and black in colour. And the reported sighting came during that period of major disruption to flights between the UK and Ireland due to air traffic control issues in the UK, but it also coincided with the meeting of EU agriculture ministers in Dublin coming to a conclusion as well. So no doubt it was a headache for those trying to manage flights coming in and out of Ireland at the time. Now, I understand that AirNav, who are the body that manages Irish airspace, reported the sighting to Gardaí, and last night in a brief statement, Gardaí said they're investigating reports of an alleged sighting of an unconfirmed object over the Irish Sea off the East Coast on Tuesday evening, and they said they're doing that in conjunction with other relevant authorities.
4: Now, the timing of this is tricky for a number of reasons, not least because of all those issues yesterday, but it's also likely to raise security questions given the timing of the sighting ahead of Donald Trump's visit here.
5: Yeah, there's already huge security presence around building in the capital and the West Coast as the final preparations are made for the visit of Donald Trump to Dublin and Clare on Saturday. The Phoenix Park, where all of the US President's Dublin engagements are taking place, is closing to the public tomorrow night. And on Monday evening of this week, residents in South Dublin spotted a number of US Chinook military helicopters flying low over the capital as part of the preparations for this high-profile visit. And the issue of drones is one that's been a worry for authorities here, because you'll remember last year, a number of drones were spotted in Dublin Bay during the visit of the Ukrainian President Volodymyr Zelensky in December. There was a lot of questions about how Ireland would deal with any drone-related activity when it took over the EU presidency for 6 months in July of this year, due to the number of high-profile guests and the high-level meetings that would take place here. But Gardaí said at the time that their policing operation for the presidency was getting underway, that over the previous 18 months they'd invested significantly in their drone and counter-drone capability. And they said they were confident that they'd be up to European law standards. So I think this incident is likely to raise a lot of questions for authorities here. Did their system spot this drone? If they responded to it in any way? And what measures are now in place that there are no drone incursions as Air Force One arrives in Dublin Airport in just 3 days' time?
4: Our Eastern correspondent, Samantha Berry, thank you so much. This is a story we'll continue to watch. It's 44 minutes past seven.
6: Let's go to Dublin Airport, trying to get back to normal after around 90 flights were cancelled yesterday because of an air traffic control problem in Britain. Some of those affected spoke to our reporter Maggie Doyle.
7: We're waiting for the desk. The Ryanair's have been waiting 2 hours at least, and we were staying in the plane for 3 hours. We waited as well, so it's quite long.
8: We just received a text message just a few minutes ago saying that the flight will not be leaving any earlier than tomorrow, which isn't even a guarantee that it will leave tomorrow.
9: It took me an hour to get from there to there, so now we've got to sleep in here tonight.

0: Everyone's stressed out, everyone's getting angry, and the poor people that are working here, I hope they're all right.
1: We are waiting to know what we are going to do. If we can sleep here or no, when we go back to France, nobody tell anything.
2: Graham McQueen is with us. He's Media Relations Manager at the DAA. Graham, good morning. Thanks for talking to us.
3: Thanks for having me on, Gavin.
2: So what's happening there this morning?
3: Yeah, a much better picture today. Airlines running full schedules today, which is great to see. I think Aer Lingus did cancel one flight to Malaga, but basically what they've done there is put a bigger plane on for one of the later flights to Malaga today. So everyone being reaccommodated today. It's going to be busy at the rebooking desks, at the airline desks throughout the morning, though. So very challenging day yesterday, but looking very much like a normal day at Dublin Airport today, thankfully.
2: So you're not expecting any more delays or cancellations today, no?
3: As it stands, we're looking really good. Obviously, there is the potential for knock-on impacts elsewhere on the network in Europe and UK. There was a lot of disruption yesterday, a lot of planes out of place. Now, the airlines here, Ryanair, Emerald and Aer Lingus, worked very hard to get all their planes back in position for this morning's busy first wave, which is taken off as normal at the moment. But there is that potential for disruption on the network. So if you are due to fly today, my advice would be to stay close to your airlines' apps and websites and stay close to your email, and they'll be the first to tell you if there is going to be any issue with your flight, but we are expecting pretty much a full schedule today.
2: And the people that we heard from there talking to Maggie, what happened to them? What about all those people whose flights didn't go yesterday? What happened to them?
3: Yeah, a tough day for a lot of them. Frustration's obviously high on a day like that. It's completely out of our control as an airport here in Dublin, completely out of the airline's hands as well. So a lot of work going on through the night. We had teams stayed on in the airport last night to help people, giving out water, blankets, things like that. We had a lot of people staying in the airport last night, which wasn't ideal, obviously, but we did our best to make it as comfy as possible for them. But look, they were doing that with a view to getting on a flight today, getting on their way, and hopefully that will happen over the coming hours.
2: Do you know, are there many people still waiting around the airport who didn't get to fly yesterday?
3: There would be a sizable number, Gavin. Yeah, you're talking thousands of people impacted. You're probably talking in the region of 15 to 20,000 people impacted here at Dublin yesterday. It was a busy day. You know, it's 100,000 people plus day at Dublin Airport. We're still in that sort of end of summer period where it is busy. So a lot of people were hanging around, a lot of frustration, but teams working very, very hard today again to reaccommodate them.
2: Do you understand what happened in Britain that led to all this?
3: No, we've seen the reports. It was very hard to get information at all yesterday. Our teams were struggling to find out what was happening, so it was a bit of a wait and see. So I'm sure there'll be a full investigation into what happened in the UK, and hopefully it doesn't happen again.
2: We were talking to our Eastern reporter, Samantha Brary, there about that sighting of a drone. Do you know what happened?
3: I don't know much about it, no. I certainly saw the reports and the stuff on social media like everyone else last night. My understanding, though, from speaking to our team, is that was an unverified sighting, and that remains the case. So, look, that'll be a matter for, you know, the Department of Defence and to AirNav to look into that one and see if there was anything in it.
2: How much of an issue is this for airports?
3: The drones have been an issue for airports for many years now. We all know we've had our issues here at Dublin Airport. We've put in place equipment to deal with that, and you know that's in place and working well. But it's a new technology. It does cause issues. As I say, in this case, we don't know whether anything was there. But if there was, it'll certainly be investigated.
2: And who investigates that, Graham? Is the airport involved in that, or who does it?
3: We would be involved in a way, but that particular unverified sighting, I believe, happened quite well out away from Dublin Airport. So it would be an AirNav issue, an AirNav Ireland issue, and they would look at that with the Department of Defence.
2: Graham McQueen, Media Relations Manager at the DAA. Thank you very much for speaking to us this morning. Just coming up now to 10 to 8.
4: Now, Israel has reacted forcefully after the UK and others announced sanctions on illegal Israeli settlements in the occupied West Bank. In the UK House of Commons yesterday, Foreign Secretary Ed Miliband accused Israel's government of turning a blind eye to ethnic cleansing of Palestinians by settlers. Israel's Foreign Minister Gideon Saar responded by accusing him of spreading an outrageous lie and announced countermeasures, including shutting the UK's consulate in East Jerusalem. This morning, Ed Miliband was speaking to Sky News about his UK government's decision to ban trade from illegal settlements, and he said he regrets Israel's response to his announcement, but is proud of his actions.
5: We announced what we did yesterday because we believe that the only way forward for security for the Israeli people and the Palestinian people is a two-state solution, two viable and secure states alongside each other, and that prospect is being destroyed by the facts on the ground, the creation of all of these settlements, which have been with increasing pace, and we weren't willing to stand by in the face of that, and in the face of, the frankly, the oppression of the Palestinian people. Now, I regret what the Israeli government has announced, but I'm proud of what we did yesterday, and it was the right thing to do.
4: And that story is likely to continue, and we'll be staying across it throughout the day on RTE. Now, we're returning to that story of flight disruption in the UK as we turn to our business news, and our reporter Tanya Reut is here. Tanya, can you remind us, what are passengers' rights when a flight is cancelled?
6: Yeah, good morning, Laura. As the passengers' rights are outlined in the regulations EU 261 in the EU and the equivalent for Britain, UK 261, they are quite similar and quite straightforward. When your flight is cancelled, you have the right to choose between a refund and rerouting or rescheduling. You're also entitled to assistance at the airport, like refreshments and snacks and reasonable hotel accommodation. In practice, when hundreds of people are affected, or thousands of people, it might be difficult to receive that care when airport staff are overwhelmed, so you can try to sort it out yourself. Keep all your receipts because you should be reimbursed later. But don't splash out, because the key word is reasonable cost here. That all is good in theory, but at around 9 p.m. last night, there were no hotel rooms available in Dublin whatsoever if you checked on booking.com. If you do to fly shortly, it is recommended to check with your airlines and airport authorities. When it comes to compensation, which is separate and on top of refunding for your flight, it might not be due in this case. Carriers are likely to argue that the cause of it all was a technical issue with air traffic control, which it was. So it was outside of their control, so no compensation is likely here.
4: Okay, so that's all very interesting stuff for those impacted. Now, in other news, Amazon is hoping to recruit more employees in Ireland. Tell us more.
6: Yes, the company is trying to hire more frontline workers, meaning those working at its fulfillment centre and at the delivery stations. In their release, Amazon said they will be increasing their hourly pay by 65 cents. Here's the regional director for Amazon Logistics in the UK and Ireland, Dara Kelly.
7: Our starting pay for frontline employees in Ireland rises to €17.10 an hour. That's a 27% increase since 2022, and it's something we're really proud of. We're hiring over 200 new roles right now in Dublin. Since our fulfillment centre opened in 2022, it's grown to support over 700 jobs.
6: So 200 new roles. But earlier this year, the US company announced global redundancies and around 350 Irish jobs were affected. Now, I was told that those layoffs were part of different operations, not frontline employees, but they were affected by this global layoff spread across tech companies. Overall, around 6,500 people work for Amazon in Ireland.
4: Finally, Tanya, Apple is presenting new products today under its new CEO. What's expected?
6: Yes, as per long-standing tradition, the company is holding its product presentation in September. It will happen today in California, and Apple's first foldable phone is expected to be the star of the show. As you said, it's also the first launch under the new CEO, John Ternus. This new phone is expected to fold like a passport. You might ask, why would consumers want that? Well, it combines the qualities of a tablet with those of a smartphone. You can have a bigger screen but still fit the device in your pocket, which a lot of us can't do anymore with some of our phones. Of course, Apple is not the first to do that. In fact, it's more like they're trying to catch up with rivals. Samsung and several Chinese brands have been doing it for years. Apple is hoping that their model would become a market leader in this category. They might have a benefit coming in late and solving some issues other brands had. Now, the price is expected to start from €2,000, possibly all the way up to €2,500. And that compares to around €1,500 for an iPhone Pro Max. That is despite the fact that cameras and processors might not be as good as on regular iPhones. So there's quite a premium there. And what's also interesting is that's all hardware. And John Ternus is an expert in that as a former chief of hardware engineering at the company. But Apple has been lagging when it comes to AI. Its outdated assistant Siri had been driving many users mad. The company has started a revamp this year and launched its Siri AI. That's actually just Google's Gemini, so it competes competitor's product. From a consumer's perspective, Siri AI can do some impressive things. For example, Laura, analyze a photo you're looking at and tell you what's on this photo, or automatically send a message with your ETA, estimated time of arrival, to your selected contacts if you want to do that when you leave the house. Now, it is quite impressive, but at that level of access to your sensitive data is also quite scary.
8: Absolutely, Tanya. Thanks so much. And there we take a break.
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2: Beautifully sunny with blue skies. Beautifully sunny with blue skies here in Malahide this morning. Let's see what the weather has in store for the rest of the day. Deirdre Lowes at Met Air.
14: Good morning. Well, it's a rather cool fresh start. It'll be mainly dry today with just a few isolated showers. Lovely sunny spells, as you say, for a while, but cloud will increase from the west through the afternoon and evening. Highs of 14 to 18 degrees will be mildest further east, where the sunshine will last the longest and mostly light west to southwest breezes. Wet, breezy conditions reaching the west coast before midnight will spread over much of the country tonight, and it will be a milder night with lows of 9 to 13 degrees. So tomorrow will be mostly cloudy to begin with outbreaks of rain. The rain will clear eastwards through the morning and early afternoon, followed by sunny spells and scattered showers. Highs reaching 15 to 18 degrees, rather fresh southerly winds turning westerly and gradually easing. Friday is shaping up to be a generally dry and bright day with sunny spells. However, cloud will increase from the west later, and outbreaks of rain developing along the Atlantic seaboard in the evening will become widespread on Friday night in a freshening southerly wind. The rain will gradually clear southeastwards on Saturday, and it will become warmer with sunny spells in places in the afternoon as the winds drop off, highs of 17 to 21 degrees. It's a bit cooler out there for today, and while it'll be mostly dry with some brighter sunny spells for a time, cloudier skies will prevail later, highs of 14 to 17 or 18 degrees. That's the forecast for now. Have a lovely morning.
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0: detail to come this morning. Disintegration at the GAA, farmers facing climate extremes, and Mary Lou MacDonald at the Sinn Féin pre-dole thinking. In business, oil close to $100 a barrel again, and Apple launching its first foldable iPhone.
1: In sport, GAA Director General Tom Ryan on the delay to integration, and Troy Parrott scores a Champions League winner.
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0: This is Radio Prague International coming to you from the Czech capital. Hi there, this is Radio Prague International and I'm Ian Willoughby. Today, hazardous chemicals are found at a former military training area in a Czech national park. And a restored version of the classic Czech movie Valerie and Her Week of Wonders is competing at the Venice Film Festival, and we'll hear what makes it so special. But first, here's the news. News. The European Commission has confirmed that it suspended the payment of a portion of subsidies from the European Agricultural Fund for Rural Development to companies within the Agrofert holding group created by Czech Prime Minister Andrej Babiš. In February, Mr. Babiš placed his shares in Agrofert in a trust fund, saying he was thus giving up all control of the company for good. However, a spokesperson for the Commission said on Tuesday that it had concluded, following a thorough assessment, that the Czech Prime Minister was in a potential conflict of interest and that the trust fund didn't adequately address the situation. For his part, Mr. Babiš said that he had no interest in the European Commission's moves and was taking no action in connection with them. Around 1,000 tons of contaminated soil and 200 barrels of hazardous chemicals have been discovered in the Šumava National Park, the Minister of the Environment, Igor Červený, said at a news conference on Tuesday. The chemicals include mercury and arsenic. Mr. Červený told reporters that the police had secured the territory in question, a one-time military zone in the Klepovy area. A cleanup operation is said to run from autumn of this year until 2028. The opposition Christian Democrats say they'll convene the Czech lower house for a vote of confidence in the government of ANO, Freedom and Direct Democracy, and the motorists. The party's leader, Jan Grohlík, said on Tuesday that the coalition's planned budget deficit for next year contravened its own policy statement. Mr. Grohlík said that the government should amend its budget plans and seek a vote of confidence in the Chamber of Deputies. The government of Prime Minister Andrej Babiš is considering cuts to state subsidies for private and church schools as a way of saving billions of crowns in the Ministry of Education's budget. Mr. Babiš has questioned why the state should subsidize schools that also charge parents high tuition fees. Finance Minister Alena Šilerová said current annual spending is around 21 billion crowns and acknowledged that it could be reduced. Private and church schools are legally entitled to state funding. Their basic subsidy is 60% of the amount received by public schools, but in practice it can reach 100% for primary schools and 90% for secondary schools. Health Minister Adam Wojtek wants to enable people to get flu shots at pharmacies. While some cabinet members oppose the move, it's won support from a number of medical and professional organizations. Specialists say the pharmacy staff would first need proper training, after which vaccinations could begin immediately. The Czech Medical Chamber President Milan Kubek disagrees, warning that allowing flu vaccinations in pharmacies could undermine public confidence in the procedure. Unemployment in Czechia stood at 5% in August, the same as the previous month, according to data released on Tuesday by the National Labour Authority. Almost 375,000 people were out of work at the end of last month, while there were just under 100,000 vacancies. In August last year, the jobless rate was 4.5%, according to Office of Labour data. And the weather forecast should be mainly overcast in Czechia on Wednesday, with an average high temperature of 24 degrees Celsius. The following days will also be cloudy, but with lower temperatures. A survey in Šumava National Park has uncovered 200 barrels containing hazardous chemicals and around 1,000 tons of contaminated soil. That's at a former training area used by the Czechoslovak Army. A cleanup operation is being planned for later this year that'll cost millions of crowns and will take several years. Daniela Lazareva reports.
1: Environment Minister Igor Červený released details of the contamination at a press briefing on Tuesday, blaming his predecessors for negligence and saying that a disaster of immense proportions had been narrowly averted.
0: There are approximately 1,000 tons of contaminated soil in the area, as well as 200 barrels containing these highly dangerous chemicals. They include mercury, arsenic, dioxins, furans, and chlorinated solvents. These are substances that, if they were to react together in the area, for example, as a result of a fire, could create a new phosgene-based substance. You can imagine what a disaster that would cause. Some of the barrels could also explode, and we can't rule out the presence of military explosives on the site as well. But what's even worse is that some of the barrels have unfortunately leaked substances into the soil and may have contaminated groundwater.
1: According to the minister, the contaminated area covers roughly the equivalent of 2 football pitches. For security reasons, the ministry will not disclose the exact location of the contaminated zone, and the minister appealed to the public not to try to penetrate into the area, which is now guarded by police. The immediate priority, the minister said, is to carry out a hydrological survey to determine whether and to what extent groundwater has been affected, but he said a comprehensive clean-up operation will take years.
0: The first phase, scheduled to run from the end of September to the beginning of November, will involve removing all the main hazardous material, the barrels and the large capacity tanks. Phase 2, which will overlap with phases 3 and 4, will involve gradually removing the contaminated soil and undertaking continuous groundwater surveys to make sure that we've not actually contaminated the groundwater. Everything should be completed by the end of June 2028.
1: The former military training ground was closed in 1991, and the contamination was likely to have occurred in the preceding decades. But the environment minister says the problem was uncovered in 2023, and he blames his predecessor in office for what he calls criminal negligence.
0: The Ministry of the Environment, in cooperation with the Ministry of the Interior, which is assisting the effort, will jointly file a criminal complaint, so that the authorities launch an investigation into the matter and why it was neglected. The criminal complaint is necessary because the population and the environment were genuinely placed at risk.
1: According to available information, a clean-up operation was launched in 2023, commissioned by the Šumava National Park Management. But when the company tasked with the effort revealed the extent of the damage and alerted the Ministry of Environment, it reportedly failed to take action.
0: And that report was by Daniela Lazarova. Valeria and Her Week of Wonders, Jaromil Jiříš's 1970 film, based on Vítězslav Nezval's novel, premiered in a newly restored version at the Venice Film Festival on Monday. The poetic, dreamlike film, blending Gothic horror, surrealism and coming-of-age story, is competing in the Venice Classics section. And Ruth Frankova spoke about the film, its making and its reception with Michal Bregant, director of the National Film Archive.
2: So for those who haven't seen the film, could you first tell us a bit about it? What kind of film is it and what makes it so distinctive?
3: Oh, this is a very extravagant film. It fits in the kind of very broad scope of styles within the Czechoslovak New Wave of the 1960s. But the film itself was produced at the very end of this decade, after the invasion of Warsaw Pact armies into Czechoslovakia. It was released in 1970, and it was not considered kind of politically damaging to the new establishment after 1969, so it was released in cinemas, but the film didn't kind of enough attention, so we are very happy that after so many years we were able to bring it to the new light for the new generations of the audiences here in Venice.
2: You said the film was not seen as politically damaging. Does it mean there were no problems with the film's distribution, not only in Czechoslovakia, but also abroad?
3: Well, the film didn't have any kind of significant international career, because the beginning of the 70s, and, you know, Czechoslovakia was once again in this political political and cultural isolation. But since the film is a very interesting mixture of genres, it plays with the stereotypes of the Gothic novel, which was originally the inspiration coming from the book of Vyacheslav Nezval, this famous poet of the interwar period, when he kind of was trying to explore this unusual genre. And then the two main authors of the film, Jaromír Jiréš, the director, and Estela Krumbachová, who was the art director, but also a co-author in a way, because she was also responsible for not only the visual style, but for the dramaturgy of the film. And she was very much interested in kind of exploring the edges of what is usually considered a taboo in the society.
2: What did the restoration of the film involve? Were there any particular challenges in restoring it?
3: We were quite fortunate that all the film materials, film elements, were in very good shape. So we could scan the original image negative and the sound negative, and then the rest was just the cleaning of traces of time, basically some, you know, dust and scratches, which always happen. So it was not particularly challenging. But the film now looks really great, and I could see yesterday here in Venice at the screening that the audience has really appreciated that a lot.
2: And I wanted to ask you about the reception. How have the audiences responded to the film?
3: Well, you always see that during the screening, and it was so quiet. The audience was really in big tension, but you could also feel that they were enjoying it a lot. And then after the screening, I was one of the first who left the hall in order to see faces and body language of the people who were leading the cinema. And they were very happy. So this is the best sign that the film, which is, 56 years old now, is still valid and still inspiring for the new generations.
2: And finally, the film was screened as part of the Venice Classics section. What does it mean for a restored film like Valerie and Her Week of Wonders to be presented in this section? And what can restored films actually compete for at the festival?
3: Well, you know, film heritage or audiovisual heritage is a very important part of the current film industry, because it's not only so-called old films, it's something that can be very actively impacting the new audiences. So the premiere at the festival like Venice means that we have more gates open to the distribution outside the Czech Republic, and we can reach more distributors at the other festivals. Already now we have booked dozens of screenings of this film internationally.
2: And my question about awards, can you actually win any awards with restored films?
3: Well, this is a huge competition. There's almost 20 films in this section, Venice Classici, and there are very good films here. It happened to us some, I think it was 6 years ago, when we brought our restoration of Ecstasy, this early 1930s classics of Gustav Machaty, and we didn't expect any award, but then I got a message from the festival that they need me back, you know, so that was the first information that we would win the award for the best restoration. But that happened with Ecstasy. I don't know what the chances could be for Valerie and Her Week of Wonders. You'll see only at the end of the festival.
2: But even if you don't win any award, it's already been a huge success.
3: Absolutely. This is kind of a motivation for the other distributors to get the license for the film. And also, it's kind of new energy for all of us who are involved in restoration of classic films.
0: Michal Bragant, director of the National Film Archive, who was speaking from Venice to my colleague Ruth Frankova. Now, in the final part of our show today, Vít Pohanka takes us off the beaten path in Prague, specifically to the city's train station, Masarykovo Nádraží.
4: Hello, and welcome to Prague of the Beaten Track. Today, I'm taking you to a place that I think, if not most, then many people in Prague know extremely well, and yet very often don't really see. It's right in the city center, surrounded by busy streets, shops and offices, a place many of us pass through on autopilot. And that's exactly why it belongs in this series. It's not hidden behind walls or gates. It's not somewhere you need a map to find. It's hiding in plain sight, woven so tightly into everyday life of this city that I think we tend to forget just how much history it holds. This is a place shaped by almost two centuries of arrivals and departures, of first journeys and last goodbyes, of people heading out into the world and coming back home. It's a place where history isn't locked away in glass cases, but still very much alive. Maybe we will hear occasional announcement echoing through the hall. The sound of trains arriving and leaving is probably not heard because they are too far, but there might be some footsteps on the platforms, or rather people going to the platforms. And while all of that is happening, this place is also quietly changing, adapting to a new Prague growing up around it. So, in this episode, we'll slow down for a moment and take a closer look at why this place still matters, what stories it carries, and why I'm sure that it deserves more than just a hurried glance on the way to the next train. To understand why Masarykovo nádraží, and now I reveal where I'm standing, exists where it does, and why Prague was among the first cities in this part of Europe to truly get a steam railway, we have to reach back a little further. In the first half of the 19th century, railways were still a brand new idea, and the Austrian Empire, of which Prague was then part, of course, was just beginning to connect its biggest cities with iron rails and steam engines. The very first steam railways in this region were laid out from Vienna northwards, linking the imperial capital first with the Moravian towns like Břeclav, then Brno, Olomouc and beyond, creating a kind of backbone of what would later become the Czech railway network. Without that early push to build rail connections across the empire, there would have been no reason and no tracks for trains to reach Prague at all, of course. And it was against that backdrop of new rail ambition that Masaryčka was born. By the early 1840s, engineers and city planners had decided that the open fields just outside Prague's fortification walls at the end of what we now call Hybernská Street were the ideal place for a link to this emerging railway web. The location was chosen because the land was relatively free of buildings and because from here the line could be extended in several directions across Bohemia and beyond, as I will mention in a minute. It was designed by the engineer Jan Perner and built under the supervision of architect Antonín Jüngling. And the station was ready in 1845, at a moment when steam railways were still very much something new and modern in Europe. The first regular trains began serving Prague here on the 1st of September 1845, making this not just one of the city's oldest transport hubs, but also a symbol of Prague's early connection to the wider industrial advances of its time. Now, it's worth saying this, I suppose, straight away. Prague wasn't the very first city in Europe to get a steam railway, of course, but it certainly wasn't late either. When the first trains arrived here in 1845, cities like London, Paris, Vienna, or Berlin had already seen steam engines for a few years. But we're talking about a difference of less than a decade, not a whole generation. And in mid-19th century terms, that meant Prague was still very much part of the first wave of railway cities, joining a new technology that was only just beginning to reshape Europe. In fact, if you look east and south from here, Prague was ahead of many other places. Budapest, for example, would see its first steam railway a year later. And what really matters is this: Prague didn't get its railway as a local curiosity, of course, but as a part of a much bigger kind of imperial project. The Austrian Empire was stitching itself together with rails, starting from Vienna and pushing north and east through Brno and Olomouc, as I mentioned, and eventually all the way to Prague. So this station was born out of that ambition. And from the very beginning, it connected Prague not just to nearby towns, but to the wider European world. And once the railway reached Prague, things moved quite quickly. From here, tracks soon pushed north through Bohemia, linking the city with the industrial regions of what we now call Northern Bohemia, and then on across the border into Saxony in Germany. By the early 1850s, trains from this very station could take passengers to Dresden, and from there further on to Berlin and other German cities. Suddenly, I think Prague was no longer just a destination at the edge of an empire, but a stop on an international railway map, connected by steam and steel to the heart of Europe. It's also important, I think, to remember just how special railway travel was in those early days. And in the mid-19th century, taking a train certainly wasn't a routine. It was an event. Railway companies gradually started investing heavily not just in technology, but in the whole atmosphere around rail travel, in polished wood, ironwork, glass, symmetry, and decoration. Especially the first-class carriages for the wealthier passengers were designed to impress. I think that that sense of dignity and order extended naturally to the stations themselves. And here at Masaryčka, as it is kind of less formally known, to the stations themselves. And that's definitely something you can still feel and see here at Masarykovo nádraží, or Masaryčka, as it is less formally known today. Despite all the changes it has gone through, extensions, rebuilds, wartime damage, modernization, and careful restoration, the station has held on to a certain imperial elegance. At least I can still see it here. The iron columns, the proportions of the halls, the way light kind of filters through the glass roof, all echo a time when travel was meant to feel grand and meaningful. Even in the 21st century, and that means now, Masaryčka still carries that quiet confidence of a place that was built not just to function, but to represent something larger than everyday life. On a more personal note, I should probably add that for a while when I was living in Prague, actually for several years, I used Masaryčka or Masarykovo nádraží almost every day, commuting from here to my suburban flat. And I remember very well that still around 2013-2014, the station, especially this part of it, was not in great shape, by no means. There were odd little shops that didn't quite belong together, the atmosphere felt tired. The space that had once been a first-class dining room had actually turned into what we call a herna, a small gambling place, a kind of mini-casino, where all sorts of people would take refuge. Next to it, there was a cheap and very modest Vietnamese restaurant, and the whole area felt more like a homeless shelter than, in some places, like a homeless shelter, definitely, than a place that you would want to spend time in. And what makes the contrast so striking today is how carefully and thoughtfully this has all changed in the past few years. The restaurant has since been beautifully renovated with a clear respect for the building's history and original character. This wasn't just a cosmetic makeover. Art historians and heritage specialists, as I read, were involved, and it shows. What was once a neglected corner is now a proper first-class restaurant again, elegant without being stiff and completely at ease with its surrounding. It's, I think, a reminder that places like this don't need to be reinvented. Sometimes they just need to be understood and given the care they deserve. And in fact, this is exactly where the idea for this episode came from, because Radio Prague International team held its Christmas party here a few weeks back, right in this restaurant. And we had a whole section of the space for ourselves. There's excellent Pilsner beer, Pilsner Urquell. There's very good cuisine. And sitting here, away from the rush of the platforms, I suddenly realized just how good this place really is. Not just, I think, the setting, but the service, the atmosphere, the confidence with which it works. It struck me that this isn't just a railway restaurant at all. It's actually a destination in its own right, a place worth coming to simply because you want to, even if you don't have a train to catch. And I think this applies to the whole Masarykovo nádraží, to the whole of Masaryčka. It is exactly what Prague of the beaten track is about. It's not hidden, it's not remote, and it's not forgotten, and yet it's a place we often overlook simply because it's woven so tightly into everyday life. Masaryčka, in my opinion, reminds us that some of Prague's most interesting stories aren't waiting at the end of a long journey. They are right here under our noses if we are willing to slow down and look a little more closely. And the story here is actually far from over, because just outside the historic station buildings, an entirely new chapter is being written with modern architecture rising on a former railway land, including the striking new development designed by the atelier, the London atelier, by the late Zaha Hadid, this giant of world architecture. Old and new now stand literally side by side, or they are going to stand side by side, because the redevelopment is still going on, and you can see actually some photographs of what it's going to look like. Trains still arrive and depart, though. People still pass through, and the city keeps changing, just as it has done here at Masaryčka for nearly 200 years. Of course, the main railway station, or Hlava, which is about half a kilometer or some quarter of a mile from away from here, is much larger, is much more dominant. But as far as I'm concerned, Masaryčka has this kind of historic importance and significance still today. And it's alive, as you might actually hear now, because there's a group of children somewhere on a school trip, probably. So, I will sign off. As usual, you can find photographs and more background if you look for Prague of the Beaten Track on the Radio Prague International website. And before I go, actually, today, just one small update. We've decided that Prague of the Beaten Track will, from January 2026, become part of Czechcast, our English language podcast about all things Czech, which you can find, of course, on all the major podcast platforms. That doesn't mean the series is disappearing. Quite the opposite. Prague of the Beaten Track will continue as a regular feature within Czechcast, bringing you these quieter, more reflective stories from the city of Prague. Thanks for listening again. Stay curious about Prague or any other things Czech. And until next time, naslyšenou.
0: Pete Bahanka reporting there from Masarykovo nádraží, our Masaryk station here in Prague. That's what we have time for today on Radio Prague International. From me, Ian Willoughby, thank you so much for listening, and talk to you again very soon.

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0: God's Mighty Word with John Reed. Today, you'll hear how God's power can work more effectively in your life and the keys to His promises becoming real for you.
1: Hi, this is John Reed. What are spiritual gifts? What are your spiritual gifts? How can you develop your spiritual gifts? How can you use what God has given you? What kind of spiritual gifts do you have operating in your life? That's what we're going to talk about today. How you can recognize what God has given you, how to develop it, and how to use it for the kingdom of God. Well, someone may say, what is a spiritual gift? What are you talking about, John? Well, we're going to take a quick look at 1 Peter chapter 4. Peter says, as each one has received a special gift. He didn't say as each pastor, each preacher, or as each real super spiritual Christian. No, he says every single one of you have received a spiritual gift. He then goes on to say, employ it in serving one another as good stewards of the manifold grace of God. Now, there's two very, very important points he says right away here. Number one, he talks about the manifold grace of God. Just as you're saved by grace, just as you are made righteous by grace, you also have received a spiritual gift by the grace of God. It's not something you earned any more than you earned your salvation. It's not something that you can work up or develop on your own any more than you can develop your own righteousness. But we have His promise that each one, whether you've been born again for 2 minutes or 80 years, you have received a spiritual gift. Now, the other thing that Peter points out really quickly here is use it in serving one another. Now, what that kind of indicates is your spiritual gift is not for you. It's for serving others. Spiritual gifts are not given to us for our own benefit primarily. They're primarily given to us so we can benefit other believers. And these gifts are to help us all serve God successfully. And then he also says, as good stewards. That indicates that you have a responsibility. Once you've been given a gift, you can't ignore it. We can't just let it ride. We just can't say, well, you know, God, when you decide to manifest my spiritual gift, I'll be here. In the meantime, I'm busy watching the TV. No, that's not what he's saying. He's saying as a good steward of the manifold grace of God. You say, well, how many spiritual gifts are there? Well, the Bible lists many, and I think you'll start to recognize some of these gifts. But the very first thing you must realize is that it comes from the grace of God. Now, Peter goes on to say, and he lists a few, not all of them, but he lists a few here. Whoever speaks, that would be a preacher or a teacher, is to do so as one speaking the utterances of God. What that means is they need to study the Word of God. They need to get in and seek God so that when they are speaking and preaching and teaching the Word of God, that they're speaking the utterances of the Word of God, not their own opinions, not their own ideas, but the Word of God. That's why we call this show God's Mighty Word. And that's why we've spent so many shows talking about the Holy Spirit and about all the manifold grace that the Holy Spirit. We've talked about how the Holy Spirit is your comforter, how He gives you joy, how He gives you peace, how the love of God is shed in your heart by the Holy Spirit. We've talked about effective prayer. We've talked about miracle-working power through intercession. We've talked about the leading of the Holy Spirit. We've talked about the encouragement, the refreshing that comes from the Holy Spirit. Oh, thank God for the Holy Spirit. Because whatever you need from God, the Holy Spirit will provide. Today we're talking about the gifts of the Spirit. Now Peter goes on to say, whoever serves, so that's an indication of another gift, serving, is to do so as one who is serving by the strength which God supplies. So we also see here that a spiritual gift is not just something you are to do on your own. That the gift is given by God, but the power to make it effective, the power to carry it out the way it should be, the way it was designed, is by the strength which God supplies. So you're not supposed to just teach in your own power. You're not supposed to administrate in your own power. You're not supposed to serve just in your own power. But you're to serve by the strength which God supplies. Peter goes on to say, so that in all things God may be glorified through Jesus Christ, to whom belongs the glory and dominion forever and ever. Amen. Once again, he says this is a gift that is given to every believer. Now, we're going to go look at another well-known chapter on spiritual gifts, and that is 1 Corinthians chapter 12. Now, some people like to divide the spiritual gifts that are contained in 1 Corinthians chapter 12. There are what we call the miracle, the supernatural gifts of the Spirit. And then at the end of the chapter, there are ministry gifts and serving gifts, kind of like what we just saw Peter say. Things we can't separate them. It's the same Holy Spirit providing them both. But let's read what Paul wrote in 1 Corinthians chapter 12. Now concerning spiritual gifts, brethren, I do not want you to be unaware. Another translation says, I don't want you to be ignorant. In other words, we need to know about spiritual gifts. That's what Paul is saying. And that's why we're teaching today on spiritual gifts. In other words, if you're unaware, if we don't know about spiritual gifts, well, what happens at Christmas time if somebody forgets to bring the gifts and put them under the Christmas tree? The other people who the gifts are intended for don't receive the benefit, don't get the joy of having that gift and getting that gift and using that present because they never knew it was there, never knew it was intended for them. Well, in the same way, Paul's saying is, you know, as a believer, I don't want you to be unaware of the spiritual gifts. Now, in verse 4, Paul says, now there are varieties of gifts, but the same Spirit. And there are varieties of ministries and the same Lord. The very first thing we've got to understand is all of these gifts are from the Holy Spirit. They're given to us differently as the Spirit wills. But we have to understand they're all from the Holy Spirit. First question someone may say is, well, how come I haven't been seeing them? Why am I not seeing the gifts of the Spirit in my life? Why am I not seeing the anointing and the help of God to serve and to be used of God in certain areas? This verse tells us. It's by the Holy Spirit. So if we're not seeking God, if we're not full of the Holy Spirit, if we're not drawing near to God daily, seeking Him in His Word and in prayer, we're not going to see much of the gifts of the Spirit, just like we won't see many of the fruits of the Spirit. The same way the fruits of the Spirit manifest in our lives is the same way the gifts of the Spirit. It's from the Holy Spirit. It's not going to operate independently. If you want more of the gifts of the Spirit, if you want more of the fruits of the Spirit, the secret is very, very simple. Get closer to the giver. Get closer to the Spirit. I've been at parades when I was young, and we were all very excited when the float would come by and somebody would be throwing candy. And it's amazing how fast and how hard you would work for a little 2-cent piece of candy, but when you're a kid, if it's free, it was wonderful. But if you stood way in the back of the crowd, you wouldn't get much. Because typically they throw the candy right to the front of the crowd or on the ground or to the first few rows. So if we as kids wanted some of that candy, guess what we do? We kind of push our way towards the front of that line. And if you could get right to the front, you could actually have a much better chance of getting something because you could see the person getting rearing back and ready to throw it. But the key was if you had to push forward, you had to get to the front. The other real exciting thing in this parade is when some of the military would come by and they would fire blanks into the sky. And then the shells, they would open the rifles, and then basically the shell just kind of pop out of the rifle and land on the ground. Oh, man, to get one of those when you were a kid with a spent shell was just really fantastic and exciting. But again, if you were at the way, you know, 20 persons deep in the parade, your chances of getting that gift were very low. Well, in the same way, the Holy Spirit has gifts intended for all of us. And they're good gifts. And they're wonderful gifts. And they're to help each other. But we've got to get close to the Spirit who gives them. But let's see what Paul continues to say. Verse 5, and there are varieties of ministry and the same Lord. Your ministry, whatever God's called you to do, is going to be different than others. And right now, we've got to make it very clear. He's not talking primarily about full-time ministry. He's talking about your ministry. The vast majority of the believers in this world are not full-time pastors and preachers and teachers, but they have a ministry. Every believer has a ministry. There's another thing we have to make very clear. There are certain things that are not gifts of the Spirit, but are expected of every believer. Let's take an example. Prayer is not a gift. Every believer needs to pray. Every believer needs to seek God. It's not a special anointing. It's not a special gift. Reading the Word of God is for every believer. Witnessing is for every believer. Yes, there are those who are anointed as pastors and teachers and evangelists as spiritual gifts, but that doesn't mean that everyone else who is not a pastor or a teacher and evangelist is released from the responsibility. What did Jesus say in Matthew 28? Go into all the world and preach the gospel to every creature. He was talking to everybody. So no one has a gift of witnessing. We're all to witness. No one has a gift of prayer. We're all to pray. And no one has a gift of studying the Word of God. You may have a gift to teach it, but you don't have a gift to learn and to read it for yourself. And I'll say one other thing. No one is gifted to live the Christian life. If some people have an easier time living the Christian life, it's not because that was given to them as a gift. It's because they've decided they're going to follow the Word of God. They're going to follow the Spirit of God. And they pray and they seek God. But nobody is gifted to live the Christian life. when I was at Bible college, a very well-known minister used to say this very often. We may be gifted to preach the Word of God. We may be gifted to teach the Word of God. But none of us are gifted to living the Word of God. We all have to do and follow the Holy Spirit. So thank God. Thank God He's given us gifts. Well, let's continue to see what the Apostle Paul is saying here. Verse 7, but to each one. I love that. To each one. That's every believer. If something is in the Word of God,

say, well, you know, I'm not an apostle. I'm not a prophet. I'm not even a very good teacher. But then, look what he says. Helps. Administrations. See, every one of us has a place in the kingdom of God. Every one of us have something to do for God. Every one of us have a gift for God. So let's seek out and let's find what the gift is. Now, someone may say, oh, I just have a little tiny, tiny gift. All I can do is help. All I can do is serve a little bit. I don't have one of these big, fancy gifts that is going to be on TV or that thousands of people are going to flock to hear me preach. Well, what does the Apostle Paul here say? All are not apostles, are they? No. All are not prophets, are they? All are not teachers, are they? All are not workers of miracles. All do not have gifts of healing, do they? You may say, well, I'm nothing. I'm just a little tiny cog in the kingdom of God. Well, you know what? God looks at the littler parts as the most important parts. Up in verse 14, Paul was speaking exactly to people who were thinking like this. For the body is not one member. Now he's referring to this entire body of Christ in the whole world. Every believer together as the body of Christ. And then he gives an example using our bodies. For the body is not one member, but many. In other words, yeah, you have one body, but you have an arm over here and 10 fingers here, and you have 2 feet here, and you've got 2 ears here. And then he uses an example. If the foot says, because I am not a hand, I'm not part of the body, is it for this reason any less a part of the body? And if the ear says, because I'm not an eye, I'm not a part of the body, is it for this reason any less a part of the body? And he goes on to saying, this whole point is, everybody has a vital part. And you can't say, oh, you know, I'm not like this person. I'm not like this other person. I'm not like my friend. I'm not like my pastor. How can God use me? God gave you what he knows you need and what you are best at. And he actually even says that the least important parts are the most important in the body of Christ. Verse 21, now he's talking to those who think they have the bigger gifts, the ones who feel very important, the ones who everybody says, oh, that's a really spiritual, that person is really used of God. Well, sometimes those people have a tendency to get a little arrogant. They can. What does Paul say to those? The eye cannot say to the hand, oh, I have no need of you. Or again, the head to the feet, I have no need of you. In other words, I'm this big, important part, and you're just a little toe, and I'm the head. I'm a big arm. I mean, God uses my arm, but, you know, he could get by pretty easy without your toe. Well, that's not what Paul's saying here. Verse 22 says, on the contrary, it is much truer that the members of the body which seem to be weaker are necessary. And those members of the body which we deem less honorable, on these we bestow more abundant honor. You know, everybody sees our hands. Oh, you know, everybody sees our ears and our nose. They have honor. Everyone looks, oh, you've got nice looking hair. You know, you've got, you know, strong arms. Most people don't see our kidneys. But you will not get along very well without your kidneys. So sometimes the parts that aren't as glamorous, that are hidden from view, are the most important to the body of Christ. And you may feel today that your part in the kingdom of God, nobody sees. It's unimportant. Nobody acknowledges it. People look at you and say, well, what are you going to do for God? What are you going to do? No, that's not. The Bible says those parts are the most important. And if no one recognizes, if nobody acknowledges it, guess what? God does. And he sees that you are an important, vital cog in the kingdom of God. You are absolutely critical to God's work on this earth. So let me read this one more time. But God has so composed the body, giving more abundant honor to that member which lacked, so that there be no division in the body, but that the members may have the same care for one another, and say, you know what, we're all part of the body, we all have a critical part. Your part is just as important as the pastor's. Your part is just as important as the choir director, the piano player, or the soloist on Sunday in the kingdom of God, in God's eyes. Now someone also may say, oh, John, you know, I've kind of goofed up over the years. I have not done what I'm supposed to do, and I'm afraid God has taken away the spiritual gift, the ministry he's called me to. Let me read a verse to you from Romans chapter 11, verse 29. For the gifts and the calling of God are irrevocable. He was talking in this context about the children of Israel. And most of us have read in the Old Testament how the children of Israel often blew it. They made mistakes. They turned their back on God. They sinned. And guess what? God's gifts and callings were irrevocable. Now, when they turned away from God, they didn't receive blessings. They spent a lot of extra time in the wilderness than they should have. But it didn't take away the gift and the calling of God. And maybe you've not been serving God. Maybe you've turned your back on God for many years. Maybe you've kind of half-served God for a long time. But guess what? The gift and the calling God placed on you.

0: when you were born again is still there and it will never, ever go away. Now, when you're sinning and disobeying, it won't be manifest and it won't help anybody and it won't help you, but it's still there if you want to go back and seek God and start to go after the things of God. Then that gift and that calling is still there. It may have been 50 years since you sensed God wanted you to do something. Well, guess what? Start seeking Him. He's going to have that same call and that gift for you. So let's not waste any more time. That's what I say. Time of wasting time is over. Let's get after it now. Thank God for His patience. Thank God for His persistence in loving us and putting up with us. But let's not mess around anymore. Let's go after God today and let's get these gifts working and manifesting because they are for others, to help others, to bless others. God gave them to us. You say, well, all right, John, what do I do? I want to get back and let that gift of God start to manifest. Well, that's exactly what the Apostle Paul said to Timothy in 2 Timothy chapter 1, verse 6. For this reason, I remind you to kindle afresh the gift of God which is in you through the laying on of my hands. Let's look at it again. For this reason, I remind you to kindle afresh. In the original language of Greek that was written in, it's referring to like stirring up an ember. We've all seen like a campfire and, you know, it starts bright and you put a lot of wood on it and you're out roasting marshmallows and hot dogs on a camp out. And over time, the wood burns and the flame goes down and the heat goes down. And after a while, those bright flames kind of turn to just kind of glowing embers, coals. And then after a while, guess what happens? The orange starts to fade down to white and then kind of down to black. Well, what is Paul saying here? He's saying to stir it up, to blow on it, to refresh it with the power, with the breath of the Holy Spirit. And what we would do to stir up that fire, you'd grab a fan or your hand or you'd blow on it. What would happen? You'd start giving it the breath and air and wind. And that's exactly what we need to do as Christians, that as the wind of the Holy Spirit and the breath of God and the fanning of the Holy Spirit will start to stir up that gift and start to increase the fire and that burned out, that ember that will start to glow a little orange again. And you'll see a little spark. And the more you breathe on it, the more you blow on it, the more you fan it, it'll start to get a little brighter and a little brighter and a little brighter. And it doesn't happen all at once. But the more time you spend fanning it, the more time you spend stirring it up, it will start to grow. It will start to glow stronger. And then you'll see a little flame. And as you keep it up, guess what? That flame will spread. And it'll spread. And it'll spread. And guess what? That is how we, as Christians, stir up the gift that was given us when you were born again, by spending time in prayer, by seeking God, by deciding, I am not going to let the gifts that God gave me lie dormant any longer. I'm not going to be ignorant of them. And once I find out about them and once I know, and I am not going to let them go to waste any longer. Oh, what a waste is a wasted gift. What if somebody made this beautiful Christmas present and wrapped it up, put a bow on it, and put nice stickers on it, spent a lot of money on it, and then it fell off the cart or fell out of the back of the car and was lost in the trash. It's a wasted gift. Well, let's not waste the gifts of God. And the Word of God says this, I remind you to kindle afresh the gift of God. Then verse 7 says this, for God has not given us a spirit of timidity or fear, but of power and of love and of discipline. Why does this verse follow right after talking about kindling afresh the gift of God? Because what's the first thing that comes to our mind when we have let the gift of God die down or not be used or lie dormant? We're afraid. We can be afraid, oh, it's not going to work. I'm afraid to step out. I'm afraid to start teaching people the Word of God. I'm afraid to start stepping out and offering to serve. I'm sorry. I'm afraid to start stepping out and using. Well, he says, He's not given us that spirit of timidity. In other words, that's not of God, but of power and of love. It's from the power of God, as we saw at the beginning. The grace and the power of God is the one who gives that gift, but will also anoint you so that you're not using that gift in your own strength, but in the power of the Holy Spirit as you step out. Yes, it's going to be your body and it's going to be your effort and you're going to physically do the work. You're going to physically speak the words or physically help or physically sing or physically, it's going to be your actions. But the anointing of God will be within you, helping you with the words, helping open the hearts of the people you're ministering to, helping giving wisdom how to use that gift. And then he says, and love, because that's the whole reason God has given us these gifts, for others, to love others, to love others in the kingdom of God so that they can grow in God and be relieved and be helped with service and teaching and help and love and care. And then he says in discipline, keep it up. The only way the gifts of God are going to be flowing in your heart, the only way that the ministry God has given you is going to come out and be effective in your life, it's not if you just occasionally give a little effort here and there. It's discipline. It's, you know what? I'm going to make a habit of this. I'm going to seek God. I'm going to seek God. And as you do that, these things will start to happen. A lot of people will say, all right, God, I'm ready for, I feel you've called me to be a teacher. So I'm just going to sit here until someone calls me up and offers me to come to his church and pay me a bunch of money to teach. Well, guess what? You will be sitting there for probably the next 50 years if you live that long. No, what does God tell you to do? Whatever your hand finds to do, do it. If there's one person you can teach, if there's a Bible study in a nursing home, if you get invited to a prison to speak, that's where you begin to use the gifts of the Holy Spirit in ministry. You're not going to start out as a world famous evangelist getting people saved. You're going to start out with two or one person at a time. But you've got to use it. Just like the fruits of the Spirit. Remember, it's the same Spirit. You don't just suddenly start seeking God and suddenly you have this full, complete joy of the Lord. No, it might start as a small little fruit. That's why God tells us it's a fruit, because we all know the idea of it starts with a seed and then it becomes a vine or it becomes a plant or it becomes a tree, and then the fruit still isn't there. Then there's a little bud. And then as it grows, and then there's a little fruit. And then the fruit gets bigger as you water it and you tend to it and you care for it. That's how the fruits of the Spirit grow. But that's the same way that the gifts of the Spirit grow in ministry. You start, you be faithful, you seek God, and then you use whatever opportunity comes across. Even if it's just the littlest, the smallest ministry opportunity, that's where you start to step out in that power and love and use what you have. And then, what does the Bible say? As we are faithful in the little things, He will then open up other things for us. But if we're not faithful in little things, if you say, three people is not enough for me to preach a sermon to, or I dream of serving thousands at a time. I can't be bothered with this little soup kit. I can't be bothered with helping this person over here with a little problem. No. Guess what? We'll never have the opportunity for the thousands because we passed up the beginning opportunity. So that's what the gifts of the Spirit are. To recap, every believer has one, or multiple. Secondly, they're from the power of God. God will not only give it to you, but He'll anoint you, and He will prepare the hearts of those to receive it, and He will anoint you to use that gift. Next, the gifts are for serving others primarily. Fourth, we all are just as important in the eyes of God. So your gift is as important as that ministry you see on TV. Your gift is as important to the kingdom of God as the choir leader or the worship leader or the pastor who preaches your sermon. So don't let it go dormant. So step out now and start using the gifts that God has given you. Thank God for His spiritual gifts.
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1: Hi there, this is Radio Prague International and I'm Ian Willoughby. Today, hazardous chemicals are found at a former military training area in a Czech national park. And a restored version of the classic Czech movie Valerie and Her Week of Wonders is competing at the Venice Film Festival, and we'll hear what makes it so special. But first, here's the news.
0: News.
1: The European Commission has confirmed that it suspended the payment of a portion of subsidies from the European Agricultural Fund for Rural Development to companies within the Agrofert holding group created by Czech Prime Minister Andrej Babiš. In February, Mr. Babiš placed his shares in Agrofert in a trust fund, saying he was thus giving up all control of the company for good. However, a spokesperson for the Commission said on Tuesday that it had concluded, following a thorough assessment, that the Czech Prime Minister was in a potential conflict of interest and that the trust fund didn't adequately address the situation. For his part, Mr. Babiš said that he had no interest in the European Commission's moves and was taking no action in connection with them. Around 1,000 tons of contaminated soil and 200 barrels of hazardous chemicals have been discovered in the Šumava National Park, the Minister of the Environment, Igor Červený, said at a news conference on Tuesday. The chemicals include mercury and arsenic. Mr. Červený told reporters that the police had secured the territory in question, a one-time military zone in the Klatovy area. A cleanup operation is said to run from autumn of this year until 2028. The opposition Christian Democrats say they'll convene the Czech lower house for a vote of confidence in the government of ANO, Freedom and Direct Democracy, and the motorists. The party's leader, Jan Grohlík, said on Tuesday that the coalition's planned budget deficit for next year contravened its own policy statement. Mr. Grohlík said that the government should amend its budget plans and seek a vote of confidence in the Chamber of Deputies. The government of Prime Minister Andrej Babiš is considering cuts to state subsidies for private and church schools as a way of saving billions of crowns in the Ministry of Education's budget. Mr. Babiš has questioned why the state should subsidize schools that also charge parents high tuition fees. Finance Minister Alena Šilerová said current annual spending is around 21 billion crowns, and acknowledged that it could be reduced. Private and church schools are legally entitled to state funding. Their basic subsidy is 60% of the amount received by public schools, but in practice it can reach 100% for primary schools and 90% for secondary schools. Health Minister Adam Wojtyła wants to enable people to get flu shots at pharmacies. While some cabinet members oppose the move, it's won support from a number of medical and professional organizations. Specialists say the pharmacy staff would first need proper training, after which vaccinations could begin immediately. The Czech Medical Chamber President Milan Kubek disagrees, warning that allowing flu vaccinations in pharmacies could undermine public confidence in the procedure. Unemployment in Czechia slid at 5% in August, the same as the previous month, according to data released on Tuesday by the National Labour Authority. Almost 375,000 people were out of work at the end of last month, while there were just under 100,000 vacancies. In August last year, the jobless rate was 4.5%, according to Office of Labour data. And the weather forecast should be mainly overcast in Czechia on Wednesday, with an average high temperature of 24 degrees Celsius. The following days will also be cloudy, but with lower temperatures. A survey in Šumava National Park has uncovered 200 barrels containing hazardous chemicals and around 1,000 tons of contaminated soil. That's at a former training area used by the Czechoslovak Army. A cleanup operation is being planned for later this year that'll cost millions of crowns and will take several years. Daniela Lazareva reports.
2: Environment Minister Igor Červený released details of the contamination at a press briefing on Tuesday, blaming his predecessors for negligence and saying that a disaster of immense proportions had been narrowly averted.
1: There are approximately 1,000 tons of contaminated soil in the area, as well as 200 barrels containing these highly dangerous chemicals. They include mercury, arsenic, dioxins, furans, and chlorinated solvents. These are substances that, if they were to react together in the area, for example, as a result of a fire, could create a new phosgene-based substance. You can imagine what a disaster that would cause. Some of the barrels could also explode, and we can't rule out the presence of military explosives on the site as well. But what's even worse is that some of the barrels have unfortunately leaked substances into the soil and may have contaminated groundwater.
2: According to the minister, the contaminated area covers roughly the equivalent of 2 football pitches. For security reasons, the ministry will not disclose the exact location of the contaminated zone, and the minister appealed to the public not to try to penetrate into the area, which is now guarded by police. The immediate priority, the minister said, is to carry out a hydrological survey to determine whether and to what extent groundwater has been affected, but he said a comprehensive clean-up operation will take years.
1: The first phase, scheduled to run from the end of September to the beginning of November, will involve removing all the main hazardous material, the barrels and the large-capacity tanks. Phase 2, which will overlap with phases 3 and 4, will involve gradually removing the contaminated soil and undertaking continuous groundwater surveys to make sure that we've not actually contaminated the groundwater. Everything should be completed by the end of June 2028.
2: The former military training ground was closed in 1991 and the contamination was likely to have occurred in the preceding decades. But the Environment Minister says the problem was uncovered in 2023 and he blames his predecessor in office for what he calls criminal negligence.
1: The Ministry of the Environment, in cooperation with the Ministry of the Interior, which is assisting the effort, will jointly file a criminal complaint, so that the authorities launch an investigation into the matter and why it was neglected. The criminal complaint is necessary because the population and the environment were genuinely placed at risk.
2: According to available information, a clean-up operation was launched in 2023, commissioned by the Šumava National Park Management. But when the company tasked with the effort revealed the extent of the damage and alerted the Ministry of Environment, it reportedly failed to take action.
1: And that report was by Daniela Lazarova. Valeria and Her Week of Wonders, Jaromil Jiříš's 1970 film, based on Vítězslav Nezval's novel, premiered in a newly restored version at the Venice Film Festival on Monday. The poetic, dreamlike film, blending Gothic horror, surrealism and coming-of-age story, is competing in the Venice Classics section. And Ruth Frankova spoke about the film, its making and its reception with Michal Bregant, director of the National Film Archive.
3: So for those who haven't seen the film, could you first tell us a bit about it? What kind of film is it and what makes it so distinctive?
4: Oh, this is a very extravagant film. It fits in the kind of very broad scope of styles within the Czechoslovak New Wave of the 1960s. But the film itself was produced at the very end of this decade, after the invasion of Warsaw Pact armies into Czechoslovakia. It was released in 1970, and it was not considered kind of politically damaging to the new establishment after 1969, so it was released in cinemas, but the film didn't kind of enough attention, so we are very happy that after so many years we were able to bring it to the new light for the new generations of the audiences here in Venice.
3: You said the film was not seen as politically damaging. Does it mean there were no problems with the film's distribution, not only in Czechoslovakia, but also abroad?
4: Well, the film didn't have any kind of significant international career, because the beginning of the 70s, and, you know, Czechoslovakia was once again in this politic political and cultural isolation. But since the film is a very interesting mixture of genres, it plays with the stereotypes of the Gothic novel, which was originally the inspiration coming from the book of Vyacheslav Nezval, this famous poet of the interwar period, when he kind of was trying to explore this unusual genre. And then the two main authors of the film, Jaromír Jiříš, the director, and Ester Krumbachová, who was the art director, but also a co-author in a way, because she was also responsible for not only the visual style, but for the dramaturgy of the film. And she was very much interested in kind of exploring the edges of what is usually considered a taboo in the society.
3: What did the restoration of the film involve? Were there any particular challenges in restoring it?
4: We were quite fortunate that all the film materials, film elements, were in very good shape. So we could scan the original image negative and the sound negative, and then the rest was just the cleaning of traces of time, basically some, you know, dust and scratches, which always happen. So it was not particularly challenging. But the film now looks really great, and I could see yesterday here in Venice at the screening that the audience has really appreciated that a lot.
3: And I wanted to ask you about the reception. How have the audiences responded to the film?
4: Well, you always see that during the screening, and it was so quiet. The audience was really in big tension, but you could also feel that they were enjoying it a lot. And then after the screening, I was one of the first who left the hall in order to see faces and body language of the people who were leaving the cinema. And they were very happy. So this is the best sign that the film, which is, 56 years old now, is still valid and still inspiring for the new generations.
3: And finally, the film was screened as part of the Venice Classics section. What does it mean for a restored film like Valerie and Her Week of Wonders to be presented in this section? And what can restored films actually compete for at the festival?
4: Well, you know, film heritage or audiovisual heritage is a very important part of the current film industry, because it's not only so-called old films, it's something that can be very actively impacting the new audiences. So the premiere at the festival like Venice means that we have more gates open to the distribution outside the Czech Republic, and we can reach more distributors at the other festivals. Already now we have booked dozens of screenings of this film internationally.
3: And my question about awards, can you actually win any awards with restored films?
4: Well, this is a huge competition. There's almost 20 films in this section, Venice Classici, and there are very good films here. It happened to us some, I think it was 6 years ago, when we brought our restoration of Ecstasy, this early 1930s classics of Gustav Machaty, and we didn't expect any award, but then I got a message from the festival that they need me back, you know, so that was the first information that we would win the award for the best restoration. But that happened with Ecstasy. I don't know what the chances could be for Valerie and Her Week of Wonders. You'll see only at the end of the festival.
3: But even if you don't win any award, it's already been a huge success.
4: Absolutely. This is kind of a motivation for the other distributors to get the license for the film. And also, it's kind of new energy for all of us who are involved in restoration of classic films.
1: Michal Bragant, director of the National Film Archive, who was speaking from Venice to my colleague Ruth Frankova. Now, in the final part of our show today, Vít Pohanka takes us off the beaten path in Prague, specifically to the city's train station, Masarykovo Nádraží.
5: Hello, and welcome to Prague of the Beaten Track. Today, I'm taking you to a place that I think, if not most, then many people in Prague know extremely well, and yet very often don't really see. It's right in the city center, surrounded by busy streets, shops and offices, a place many of us pass through on autopilot. And that's exactly why it belongs in this series. It's not hidden behind walls or gates. It's not somewhere you need a map to find. It's hiding in plain sight, woven so tightly into everyday life of this city that I think we tend to forget just how much history it holds. This is a place shaped by almost two centuries of arrivals and departures, of first journeys and last goodbyes, of people heading out into the world and coming back home. It's a place where history isn't locked away in glass cases, but still very much alive. Maybe we will hear occasional announcement echoing through the hall. The sound of trains arriving and leaving is probably not heard because they are too far, but there might be some footsteps on the platforms, or rather people going to the platforms. And while all of that is happening, this place is also quietly changing, adapting to a new Prague growing up around it. So, in this episode, we'll slow down for a moment and take a closer look at why this place still matters, what stories it carries, and why I'm sure that it deserves more than just a hurried glance on the way to the next train. To understand why Masarykovo nádraží, and now I reveal where I'm standing, exists where it does, and why Prague was among the first cities in this part of Europe to truly get a steam railway, we have to reach back a little further. In the first half of the 19th century, railways were still a brand new idea, and the Austrian Empire, of which Prague was then part, of course, was just beginning to connect its biggest cities with iron rails and steam engines. The very first steam railways in this region were laid out from Vienna northwards, linking the imperial capital first with the Moravian towns like Břeclav, then Brno, Olomouc and beyond, creating a kind of backbone of what would later become the Czech railway network. Without that early push to build rail connections across the empire, there would have been no reason and no tracks for trains to reach Prague at all, of course. And it was against that backdrop of new rail ambition that Masaryčka was born. By the early 1840s, engineers and city planners had decided that the open fields just outside Prague's fortification walls at the end of what we now call Hybernská Street were the ideal place for a link to this emerging railway web. The location was chosen because the land was relatively free of buildings and because from here the line could be extended in several directions across Bohemia and beyond, as I will mention in a minute. It was designed by the engineer Jan Perner and built under the supervision of architect Antonín Jüngling. And the station was ready in 1845, at a moment when steam railways were still very much something new and modern in Europe. The first regular trains began serving Prague here on the 1st of September 1845, making this not just one of the city's oldest transport hubs, but also a symbol of Prague's early connection to the wider industrial advances of its time. Now, it's worth saying this, I suppose, straight away. Prague wasn't the very first city in Europe to get a steam railway, of course, but it certainly wasn't late either. When the first trains arrived here in 1845, cities like London, Paris, Vienna, or Berlin had already seen steam engines for a few years. But we're talking about a difference of less than a decade, not a whole generation. And in mid-19th century terms, that meant Prague was still very much part of the first wave of railway cities, joining a new technology that was only just beginning to reshape Europe. In fact, if you look east and south from here, Prague was ahead of many other places. Budapest, for example, would see its first steam railway a year later. And what really matters is this: Prague didn't get its railway as a local curiosity, of course, but as a part of a much bigger kind of imperial project. The Austrian Empire was stitching itself together with rails, starting from Vienna and pushing north and east through Brno and Olomouc, as I mentioned, and eventually all the way to Prague. So this station was born out of that ambition, and from the very beginning, it connected Prague not just to nearby towns, but to the wider European world. And once the railway reached Prague, things moved quite quickly. From here, tracks soon pushed north through Bohemia, linking the city with the industrial regions of what we now call Northern Bohemia, and then on across the border into Saxony in Germany. By the early 1850s, trains from this very station could take passengers to Dresden, and from there further on to Berlin and other German cities. Suddenly, I think Prague was no longer just a destination at the edge of an empire, but a stop on an international railway map, connected by steam and steel to the heart of Europe. It's also important, I think, to remember just how special railway travel was in those early days. And in the mid-19th century, taking a train certainly wasn't a routine. It was an event. Railway companies gradually started investing heavily not just in technology, but in the whole atmosphere around rail travel, in polished wood, ironwork, glass, symmetry, and decoration. Especially the first-class carriages for the wealthier passengers were designed to impress. I think that that sense of dignity and order extended naturally to the stations themselves. And here at Masaryčka, as it is kind of less formally known, to the stations themselves. And that's definitely something you can still feel and see here at Masarykovo nádraží, or Masaryčka, as it is less formally known today. Despite all the changes it has gone through, extensions, rebuilds, wartime damage, modernization, and careful restoration, the station has held on to a certain imperial elegance. At least I can still see it here. The iron columns, the proportions of the halls, the way light kind of filters through the glass roof, all echo a time when travel was meant to feel grand and meaningful. Even in the 21st century, and that means now, Masaryčka still carries that quiet confidence of a place that was built not just to function, but to represent something larger than everyday life. On a more personal note, I should probably add that for a while when I was living in Prague, actually for several years, I used Masaryčka or Masarykovo nádraží almost every day, commuting from here to my suburban flat. And I remember very well that still around 2013-2014, the station, especially this part of it, was not in great shape, by no means. There were odd little shops that didn't quite belong together, the atmosphere felt tired. The space that had once been a first-class dining room had actually turned into what we call a herna, a small gambling place, a kind of mini-casino, where all sorts of people would take refuge. Next to it, there was a cheap and very modest Vietnamese restaurant, and the whole area felt more like a homeless shelter than, in some places, like a homeless shelter, definitely, than a place that you would want to spend time in. And what makes the contrast so striking today is how carefully and thoughtfully this has all changed in the past few years. The restaurant has since been beautifully renovated with a clear respect for the building's history and original character. This wasn't just a cosmetic makeover. Art historians and heritage specialists, as I read, were involved, and it shows. What was once a neglected corner is now a proper first-class restaurant again, elegant without being stiff and completely at ease with its surrounding. It's, I think, a reminder that places like this don't need to be reinvented. Sometimes they just need to be understood and given the care they deserve. And in fact, this is exactly where the idea for this episode came from, because Radio Prague International team held its Christmas party here a few weeks back, right in this restaurant. And we had a whole section of the space for ourselves. There's excellent Pilsner beer, Pilsner Urquell. There's very good cuisine. And sitting here, away from the rush of the platforms, I suddenly realized just how good this place really is. Not just, I think, the setting, but the service, the atmosphere, the confidence with which it works. It struck me that this isn't just a railway restaurant at all. It's actually a destination in its own right, the place worth coming to simply because you want to, even if you don't have a train to catch. And I think this applies to the whole Masarykovo nádraží, to the whole of Masaryčka. It is exactly what Prague off the beaten track is about. It's not hidden, it's not remote, and it's not forgotten, and yet it's a place we often overlook simply because it's woven so tightly into everyday life. Masaryčka, in my opinion, reminds us that some of Prague's most interesting stories aren't waiting at the end of a long journey. They are right here under our noses if we are willing to slow down and look a little more closely. And the story here is actually far from over, because just outside the historic station buildings, an entirely new chapter is being written with modern architecture rising on former railway land, including the striking new development designed by the atelier, the London atelier, by the late Zaha Hadid, this giant of world architecture. Old and new now stand literally side by side, or they are going to stand side by side, because the redevelopment is still going on, and you can see actually some photographs of what it's going to look like. Trains still arrive and depart, though, people still pass through, and the city keeps changing, just as it has done here at Masaryčka for nearly 200 years. Of course, the main railway station, or Hlava, which is about half a kilometer or some quarter of a mile from away from here, is much larger, is much more dominant. But as far as I'm concerned, Masaryčka has this kind of historic importance and significance still today. And it's alive, as you might actually hear now, because there's a group of children somewhere on a school trip, probably. So, I will sign off. As usual, you can find photographs and more background if you look for Prague of the Beaten Track on the Radio Prague International website. And before I go, actually, today, just one small update. We've decided that Prague of the Beaten Track will, from January 2026, become part of Czechcast, our English-language podcast about all things Czech, which you can find, of course, on all the major podcast platforms. That doesn't mean the series is disappearing. Quite the opposite. Prague of the Beaten Track will continue as a regular feature within Czechcast, bringing you these quieter, more reflective stories from the city of Prague. Thanks for listening again. Stay curious about Prague or any other things Czech. And until next time, naslyšenou.
1: Pete Bahanka reporting there from Masarykovo nádraží, or Masaryk station here in Prague. That's what we have time for today on Radio Prague International. From me, Ian Willoughby, thank you so much for listening, and talk to you again very soon.

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ICOM for the love of ham radio. My name's Larry Dio. My call sign in amateur radio is Kilo 7 Hotel November. Welcome to the show. If you'd like to get your ham license, the American Radio Relay League would love to hear from you. 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Click on the contact part of their page. 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Tell them CQ Calling on WRMI sent you, would you? We'd love that. In amateur radio news from North America, the FCC cites GMRS licensee for illegal linked repeater network. This happened to Gary M. Beckert Sr. of Newman, Georgia, for operating a network of nearly two dozen linked General Mobile radio service repeaters in violation of FCC rules for the service. Beckert is co-founder and chief executive officer of North Georgia GMRS Incorporated and licensee of GMRS station Whiskey Quebec Yankee Uniform 407. He also holds amateur radio license Whiskey Bravo 4 Golf Mike Bravo. According to the FCC notice, there are only 8 repeater frequency pairs shared nationwide by more than 300,000 active GMRS licensees and millions of family radio service users. Because GMRS spectrum is so limited, the service only works as intended when local users can hear each other and cooperate in the sharing of channels. Linking multiple repeaters is not in the public interest because it enables the retransmission of messages over much larger geographic areas, thereby limiting localized availability of the GMRS channels, which monopolizes a limited spectrum resource and increasing the potential for interference. It notes that GMRS repeaters may be connected to the telephone network or other networks, such as the internet, only for the purpose of remote control. Interesting news there out of Georgia and GMRS news. Amateur Radio supports Wisconsin tornado recovery. This is on July 27th through the 30th, as well as August 1st. Members of the Green Bay Mike and Key Club, who are also members of the Brown Kewaunee County Amateur Radio Emergency Service, deployed to Winnebago County, Wisconsin, following a tornado that struck on July 27th. The tornado hit Appleton and caused severe damage in Menashock, Fox Crossing, and nearby communities, with peak winds, get this, estimated at over 140 miles per hour and a 12.1 mile path up to 1,500 yards wide. Pamela Evanson, call sign Kilo Delta Zero, Golf Papa Hotel, Sam Reed, Whiskey 9 Sierra Juliet Romo, and Sam Martin, call sign Kilo November 9 Sierra Alpha Mike, responded to a request from the Winnebago County Emergency Management Office for Aries radio assistance. When they arrived, team members were paired with other volunteers from the community emergency response teams and local officials to form damage assessment teams designed to specific areas. While deployed, Evanson, Reed, and Martin conducted damage assessment operations. There were no deaths and only 60 injuries reported as a result of this tornado. Amateur radio provided radio communications between team members and the net control station at the Volunteer Coordination Center. Finally, Columbia Network amateur radio emergency following an emergency earthquake. On Monday, the 10th of August, several regions of Columbia were shaken by an earthquake. According to data from the Colombian Geological Service, the quake occurred at 7:34 local time, with its epicenter located in the municipality of San Jose del Palmar, Choco, at coordinates 5.04 north and minus 76.34 degrees west. The event registered a magnitude of 7.4 and a depth of 96 kilometers. Subsequently, there were several aftershocks which exceeded maximum magnitude 2.0, including one
That was at 4.8, which occurred at 8:18 local time. From the very beginning, we were also in contact with emergency coordinators from Guatemala, Cuba, Venezuela, Honduras, El Salvador, and Ecuador, as well as Greg Mossop, Golf Zero, Delta Union Bravo, the emergency coordinator for Region 1 of the International Amateur Radio Telecommunications Union. And what we ask is that you'll please keep these frequencies open for emergency traffic on the HF bands for recovery in the Colombian earthquake situation there. These are the frequencies, 80 meters. Please keep 3985 kilohertz open. So please don't transmit anything on 3.985 megahertz. On 40 meters, they're using three frequencies. First, 7.060 on Morse code, so please keep 7.060 open, as well as 7.240 and 7.275 kilohertz open as well on voice. 20 meters, they're asking you to keep 14.3 kilohertz open. That's 14.3 on 20. 17 meters, please leave 18.160 kilohertz open. That's 18.160. 15 meters at 21.360 kilohertz. That's 15 meters, 21.360. And on the 2 meter band in the area, please keep 146.520 megahertz open on simplex. That's 146.520 megahertz. Please keep those frequencies open so people can be helped out. We'll have news coming from Great Britain, but first, here's news from ICOM about an amazing hot summertime radio. ICOM, for the love of ham radio. You know, my friends, if you stick around any ham radio conversation, you know that ICOM's just bound to come up. It's because of their legendary quality and reliability. And one of the radios ICOM produces that really has some amazing features is the ICOM IC9700. It's a VHF UHF 1.2 gigahertz all-mode transceiver that's built for satellites, Earth-Moon, Earth-bounce, and it's perfect for working weak signals as well. The IC9700 combines all-mode operation on VHF UHF 1.2 gigahertz, and it does it with SDR precision. It's real-time dual band scope, full duplex capability, and high output power make it the ultimate transceiver for operators pushing the limits above 50 megahertz. The ICOM IC9700, for the love of ham radio. In news from Great Britain, the RSGB board has approved an updated contest entry policy following a review consultation and careful consideration from the 1st of January 2027. Eligibility to participate in RSGB contests will be open to all appropriately licensed amateur radio licensees, regardless of nationality or location. Entry will be subject only to the legal and regulatory obligations applicable to both the society and to the entrant, together with the relevant contest rules and, of course, any applicable RSGB membership requirements. The implementation date has been chosen to allow the society's HF and VHF contest committees sufficient time to prepare contest administration and agitation systems ahead of the 2027 contest season. Man, coming on us quick. Contesting coming up this winter. There'll also be, of course, there was a partial solar eclipse on Wednesday, the 12th of August, and the RSGB's Propagation Studies Committee was looking for help with some radio experiments. Now, there were three ways the RSGB was looking to get involved with this. One was to find out about the ultraviolet and X-ray output effects of the ionosphere and how radio waves were propagated during the eclipse. And they asked people on 40 and 80 meters especially to report back on their findings on how transmissions were impacted. Also, they wanted to know how people running whisper mode on 160, 80, and 40 meters during the main eclipse period
had reacted with the ionosphere, or they were asking to take part in two specially organized RSGB contests on the 80 Morse code and 40 FT8 bands. Pretty neat how they were looking to see about propagation studies during the total eclipse, which happened on the 12th day of August of this year. Also, the course and exam finder page on the RSGB website is now back online at rsgb.org/examfinder. That's rsgb.org/examfinder. The application has been completely redeveloped following major works on the Society's website this summer. It now features a fully responsive layout for mobile devices, so for your mobile devices, you now can use it, plus a clearer and more accessible user interface. You'll find color-coded banners for the entry exam levels and other exam levels there for your licenses offered by each club, plus useful and easy-to-read accessibility information for each venue. Training providers and exam centers are reminded that any updates need to be submitted to the RSGB examinations team via exams@rsgb.org.uk. That's exams@rsgb.org.uk by 3:30 p.m. each Friday for them to appear the following week. We'll have some contests, de-expeditions, and special event information coming up next. This is CQ Calling. Fun, Sun, and QSO. The ICOM IC705 brings portable performance to operators who want HF, 50 megahertz, VHF, and UHF capability beyond the shack. Compact, lightweight, and multi-mode, the IC705 supports single sideband, Morse code, radio teletype, AM, FM, and D-Star DV, bringing hams the flexibility to operate from a field day site, a campsite, a park, or a compact.

Year band, as well as 15 and 10. Steamboat Nanny Byers Disaster of 1866 special events going on August 15th from 14 to 2200 UTC. Call sign is November 9 Bravo. That's November number 9 Bravo. Contest calendar, quite a few going on. We'll pick just a few for you. We've got coming up this weekend the Russian District Award Contest from 8 UTC on Saturday to 8 UTC on Sunday. It's Morse code and sideband out of Russia, so you can make some calls into Russia there. Also, the American Radio Relay League 10 GHz and Up Contest is this weekend from 9 UTC on Saturday until 9 UTC on Sunday. And that's going to be, of course, any mode to do that. Finally, Keeman's Club of Japan contest from 12 UTC Saturday to 12 UTC on Sunday. Morse code only on all of the bands, of course, except for the work bands. The expeditions, just a few. South Cook Islands goes on the air through Sunday. You've got a chance to make this. If you're working for all Oceania, you'll need this. Echo 51 Kilo Echo Echo is the call. That's Echo 51 Kilo Echo Echo. 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ICOM for the love of ham radio. Low SFIs through the weekend. Numbers down in the low 100s. Noise floor should be fairly reasonable for you. Normal daytime bands of 20, 17, and 15 in the northern hemisphere, 20 to 10 in the south. Nighttime ham bands, good conditions to run the nighttime bands all the way from the 160-meter band to 20 after dark. That's it, my friends. Wherever you may be, God bless you. 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

0: Behold, the bridegroom cometh. Go ye out to meet him. 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
2: How many of us are just simply discouraged? Do we just go on about our business and don't pay any attention if somebody's discouraged? Are we called to encourage one another? To admonish one another when that's needed? It's all about relationship. It's all about the connection that God wants to make in our lives and what is our place in that. Oh, God, help me to realize and to have that mentality. You know, we sing the song, "Make Me a Servant." Do we really mean that, or is that just some nice thing where we know we're supposed to say it? We need a lot of help, don't we? But the Lord's helping us. That's what this is. He's teaching us. And maybe some of us right now need to say, wait a minute, my feet have kind of gotten a little bit dirty here. I need them washed. And maybe even this is a little bit of, okay, Lord, wash off some of the dirt so I can go on. We need the willingness to devote our lives to helping one another in relationship to what life is really about, the kingdom of God. But also to receive that and realize we're not up here and everybody else is down there. We're all walking together with the same kinds of needs. May not be the exact same circumstance, but the same needs. We need to learn how to walk together in love. And that's how God has arranged it. Okay? And, well, I mentioned the part about the bath. The bath is coming to Christ. But the washing is what I need on a day-to-day basis, all right? Then he goes, then he says this, when he had finished washing their feet, he put on his clothes returned to his place. Do you understand what I have done for you, he asked them. Well, obviously, I don't think they did, but they would. You call me teacher and Lord, and rightly so, for that is what I am. Now that I, your Lord and teacher, have washed your feet, you also should wash one another's

feet. I have set you an example that you should do as I have done for you. Very truly I tell you, no servant is greater than his master, nor is a messenger greater than the one who sent him. Well, I'll tell you, if the Lord anoints us to do anything, you have a servant anointing us? Seriously? Who do we think we are sometimes? Oh God, let's just live out the truth. Honor the one that we say we're serving. And I believe in the measure we are. But we can grow, can't we? Thank the Lord. Nor is a messenger greater than the one who sent him. Now that you know these things, you will be blessed if you do them. Once again, it's not just enough to know the truth. It's a matter of walking it out. Then you have the business about Judas and his plot. It comes to pass. Jesus hands him the bread and so this is the one who's going to betray me. And Judas leaves. Okay? The disciples still don't know what's going on about that. All right? So then he goes down to... Oh, you also have the prediction about... Well, I want to get to this because he talks about Peter's denial and all of that. All right, now the Son of Man, when Judas was gone back down in 31, Jesus said, now the Son of Man is glorified and God is glorified in him. If God is glorified in him, God will glorify the Son in himself and will glorify him at once. My children, I will be with you only a little longer. You will look for me, and just as I told the Jews, so I tell you now, where I'm going, you cannot come. Of course, he goes on to that in chapter 14. But listen to this. A new command I give you. Now, he had given them a lot of instructions. They had the Old Testament laws. They had all of his instructions. But here's the command that is the most central instruction.

love one another. Now, how do you know what that means? As I have loved you, so you must love one another. In other words, in that manner. You need to love one another the way I loved you, is another way to say the same thing. By this, everyone will know that you are my disciples if you love one another. So in this particular gathering, Jesus teaches them the principle of our real identity. Our functional identity is that of a servant. And we're called to serve one another, but in what spirit? You know, theoretically, if the more human nature were to get into the picture, we could serve and be pretty resentful about it. But this obviously doesn't have anything to do with that, does it? This is motivated by the same love that originates in the Father Himself, born in our hearts and in our lives, that empowers us to live in a way that is completely foreign to this world, where we are so connected to one another that that's what our life and our identity is all about. So I thought about some of the scriptures. Let's see if I can remember where I was going from here. Lord, help me. Let's say I didn't have time to kind of plan any of this, so that's probably a good thing. If that's how the Lord wants it, that's what it's supposed to be. But praise God. But anyway, Romans 12, I think, is the scripture I was going to. We've used it in so many different ways. There's such rich truth there. But let's just kind of go over that and see the connection. Paul obviously understood all these principles. God had taught him, even though he was an enemy of the cross at the time, or an enemy of Christ. And this is where he begins. In light of all of the glorious things that God has done for you, what should be your response? We sung this morning about the glorious things that God has done for us. What does that not have some implication as to how we should respond to what He has done? What does He want from us, in other words? Okay, here's where it begins. Therefore, I urge you, brothers and sisters, in view of God's mercy, thinking about that, to do what? To offer your bodies as a living sacrifice, holy and pleasing to God. This is your true and proper worship. Now, I'll make the point I've had to make many times, I guess, or I have made many times. This is a very unusual sacrifice. It's so easy to read this and think about this privately, individually, just me and Jesus. But there's only one sacrifice mentioned here, isn't there? But there are many bodies. What in the world is he talking about? You and I have many bodies here, individual bodies. But what the Lord is looking for is for all of us to come together in such a way that we present one sacrifice to Him. That affirms a connection so that it's not just me, it's you and me. All of us together, we're presenting one sacrifice. How many of you realize that this body you've given to Him is set apart for Him and it's holy? Something to think about. The Lord's brought that to my attention in some areas. This body is holy. I need to remember that and use it right. Now you can go off into Never Never Land with legalism. That's not what I'm talking about. But my reason for living in this body has a divine purpose. And that purpose is a living connection with every one of you. Okay? Well, obviously, as we pointed out many times, God's got a job on His hands because we don't think that way. And so that's why He begins to go to work in us. And by the way, don't all things work together for good? Yeah. And the good is the transformation into His character. Well, that involves thinking. You know, we tend to, there's a principle that seems to be a part of earthly life, and we call it habits. And we have mental

0: Habits. How does a habit form? You keep doing the same thing, and you do the same thing, and you do the same thing. First of all, pretty soon you come to the point where you don't have to think about it. You just do it. I mean, how many times have I been driving down the road and I've realized I just passed a whole bunch of stuff and how did I get here? My mind is on something else, and fortunately there's enough habit there to keep me on the road, but one or two of you can probably identify with that. But the truth is, that's how earthly life works. We develop habits of thinking and reacting and how we see things. All of those are so embedded in our brains, it's not just where God can explain it to us and then, oh, well, yeah, we just flip a switch. In fact, we can listen to something that God tells us that's totally contrary to the way we think and act, and we say, yes, Lord, yes, Lord, yes, Lord, and we go out and we just slide right back into the same pattern because it's ingrained in our thinking. We've learned how to think and act that way. That's why God's got to go to work to change our habits. And he's going to bring things to our attention where we're going to have to make literal choices to go against the way we used to act and think until that becomes the habit. So that's what he's talking about in verse 2. Do not conform to the pattern of this world, which certainly is all about serving, but it's serving self. But be transformed by the renewing of your mind. Then you will be able to test and approve what God's will is, how his good, pleasing, and perfect will. Boy, I wonder how many baby Christians there are out there who think about, who read about how pray and God will answer your prayer. But what are they wanting? Where do those desires and those wants and those thoughts come from? They come from people who haven't got their minds transformed. They're all geared to this world. You know, God sees our needs, doesn't he? He knows all about that. That's not wrong for him to meet earthly needs, but that's not the heart. That's not what it's about. It's about getting my mind so refocused that I understand who I really am and I can begin to act out and live out that new identity. And what is that identity? Servant. Ooh. How many of you actually want to say, pray that prayer, Lord, make me a servant. Lord, make me a servant. Do we really understand what we're saying? Wow. And then you go on. And here's the thing that has confirmed to my mind what I said about the first part, about many bodies, one sacrifice. What does he go into? What does he talk about after this verses 1 and 2? For by the grace given me, how did Paul do what he did? I need divine help. For by the grace given me, I say to every one of you, do not think of yourself more highly than you ought. Well, do we need our minds transformed for that to happen? Yeah.
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0: And now, may God richly bless you until our next broadcast.

I'm your teacher, Pastor Philip Nelms. You're invited to spend the next half hour with us, where you'll be taught how to walk in victory by the power of the Holy Spirit and by the Word of God. Come and join us today as we continue our lesson. We pray that the Lord bless you with revelation and understanding from His Word. Thank you for joining us. Everything that we need, everything that we'll ever need, has already been provided for in the Word. You know, salvation's our entry point into the kingdom, but the Scripture says there are benefits. David said in Psalm 103, "Bless the Lord, O my soul, and forget not all His benefits, who forgives all your iniquities, who heals all your diseases, who redeems your life from destruction, who crowns thee with loving kindness and tender mercies, who satisfies your mouth with good things so that your youth is renewed like the eagles." There's part of your benefits package. Get in the Word and find out all that Jesus has purchased for you at the cross. If you put the Word in your heart, if you let that seed take root in its good ground, then that Word is going to produce faith. And it's eventually going to bring harvest. Those promises, those benefits, they're going to begin to show up in your life. Faith will come up in your heart. You'll believe, and then you'll begin to reap the things that you're asking God for. And when the seed gets planted in good soil and it's nurtured, it will bring fruit forth. It will produce fruit. What are some of our other benefits that are in the Word? Salvation's in the Word. Healing is also in the Word. There's provision in the Word. There's grace and supernatural protection in the Word. There's wisdom in the Word. There's healing for the wounded heart. Deliverance is in the Word. Having healthy relationships, successful, effective ministry is in the Word. And there are many principles that are given to us that guide us in all areas of life from the Word, including things like business, government, leadership, marriage, discipleship, worship, education. These are seeds that is the Word of God. Point number three, the enemy always comes to steal the seed. The Word tells us that Satan is a thief, and this thief comes only but for to steal and to kill and destroy. And when we allow him in, that's exactly what he will do. He will steal the seed of the Word that you don't understand, and that seed won't produce. He's going to kill revelation of the Word that you received and it began to grow up in you by trying to bring persecution and affliction against you, causing you to take offense and to faint. And if you let him, he'll destroy the harvest by choking out the Word through cares, through fears, through deception. And the Word says that the seed with the tares is the person who was bearing good fruit, but the harvest was choked out, and then that person stopped pursuing God, and he became unfruitful. Just because you know the Word, and you've been walking in the Word, and you're starting to see the results of the Word in your life, that does not guarantee that those results will continue. The results will continue in our lives only as we choose to continue in the Word. And if we do not continue in the Word, we will not receive the results of the Word. And this is where many people get off track. Many people think they have the Word and the Word's promise simply because they heard the Word. Hearing is the starting point. Faith begins from hearing. But we have to continue in the Word. It is by the doing of that Word that we begin to reap the harvest of the Word. But the stony heart person and the thorny heart person both start well, but then as soon as things get hard, or persecution comes, or the lust for other things begin to creep in,
then they draw back and they stop doing the word. Let me read James 1:22-25. Read this from the King James. It says, "But be doers of the word, and not hearers only, deceiving your own selves. For if any be a hearer of the word and not a doer, he is like unto a man beholding his natural face in a glass. For he beholds himself, and then he goes his way, and straightway forgets what manner of man he is. But whoso looks into the perfect law of liberty and continues therein, he being not a forgetful hearer, but a doer of the work, this man shall be blessed in his deed." Let me read it to you again from the New Living. It says, "Don't just listen to God's word. You must do what it says. Otherwise, you're only fooling yourselves. For if you listen to the word, you don't obey it. It is like glancing at your face in a mirror. You see yourself and walk away, and you forget what you look like. But if you look carefully into the perfect law that sets you free, and if you do what it says and don't forget what you heard, then God will bless you for doing it." I've found that most people in the church today, they fall somewhere on a continuum between stony heart, thorny heart, and the good ground. It's not just this person has a stony heart only, this person has rocky soil only, or this person's wayside only, and this person's good ground only. A field in the natural, part of the field is stony. Part of the field may have thorns in it. Part of the field may have wayside soil, and part of it may be good. And the heart can be like that just as well. You can have good ground in your heart about certain things. Maybe you've salvation, you've got it down. I'm saved by grace. I'm going to heaven. And no one can shake you off that. But maybe you have stony areas of the heart towards things like maybe healing. Or maybe you haven't believed that God desires to financially prosper and provide for his children. You have stony heart in that area. You'll produce the good harvest in the area of salvation. You have faith for that. But you're not going to walk in other areas where you have a stony heart. You can't walk in healing when you don't believe God heals. You're not going to walk in his promises of provision if you don't believe he's involved in that, if he wants to help you in that. We have to break up infertile areas of the heart concerning those promises and benefits in order to develop faith in those areas. And only do that by the word. It's the washing of the water of the word. When you keep the word going in you about those things, you begin to pour it in those scriptures. Those things will begin to soften the soil, and then that seed will begin to take root. Now, to the outside observer, all of those people, they will look exactly the same. You can't tell from the outside what the heart is. Scripture says man can only look at an outward appearance, but God sees the heart. So you don't know the conditions of other people's hearts, even if you think they're super Christian. Maybe they're at every church service, they're raising their hands and they're singing and praying, but that doesn't mean you can see all of their hearts. You don't know what's down there. And honestly, we're not supposed to be focused on them. We're supposed to be focused on us. We need to be tending to the soil of our own hearts. The thing about the stony heart and the thorny heart is that both those people initially received the word with gladness. All of them began to do the word, and the results began to operate in their lives. Their problem was endurance. So we won't actually know what a person's heart is like until they've been tried. We are all going to be given some opportunities to endure. The word is preparing us for things that are going to come. Life presents the same trials to everyone. Not everyone is going to respond in the same way to those trials. In the church, many times there are people who will level accusations. They'll level accusations against people who might be teaching things they don't agree with. Okay, maybe there's people teaching that God desires for his children
to prosper. And they'll come against him and they'll accuse the people of teaching, oh, you're teaching false doctrine. You're just saying that bad is ever going to happen. And, you know, that you're just going to have everything you need and your life is going to be a bowl of cherries. Nothing's ever going to be difficult. That's actually not true. I don't know anyone who teaches like that. So that accusation in itself, I believe, is a false accusation. I believe that comes from the enemy. I do know a lot of folks who will accuse others of teaching like that. But they don't know that their own heart has been co-opted in certain areas. And they're accusing people and saying those things in an effort to discredit what the Word of God says about it. Now, many times you can teach the Word and you can give them all the Scriptures and they'll just come back and say, that's not biblical, that's not God. If it's in His Word, why would you say it's not biblical? That doesn't make any sense. Do you believe what God has said or not? See, they don't even realize they're being used by the enemy to steal the seed of the Word from others. They are cooperating with those, Jesus called birds of the air, that come to steal the seed. Seed stealers. Okay, they don't even realize the enemy is using them to bring persecution against others in order to stop their progress. See, the Scripture says that persecution was going to come. He didn't tell you where it's going to come from. Many times it comes out of the church. Now, I remind folks that the only ones that Jesus really had trouble with was the religious leaders of the day. It was the Pharisees and the Sadducees. Those are the ones that persecuted him. Okay? It wasn't the guy on the street. It was the church folks that were always accusing Jesus. And ultimately, it was those same church folks that were instrumental in his crucifixion.

A Pharisee may not hang you on a cross, but they're certainly going to use their mouths to try to destroy your reputation and assassinate your character. And that is a work of Satan. The scripture says that there will come a time when the religious people will throw you out of their meetings and they'll try to kill you. And they'll actually believe that what they're doing is a favor towards God. Saul of Tarsus, before he had his Damascus Road conversion, Saul persecuted the church. He helped to martyr Christians. And he actually believed that he had the approval and the mandate from God to do that. He was a Pharisee. That's the spirit that he was carrying. That same spirit is still alive and well today. And it is Satan that is behind all of this. He is always trying to steal the seed. And he knows if he doesn't do something about the word, it's going to get in you, and then it's going to begin to produce, and it's going to begin to give the intended result, and it's going to be a testimony for God's faithfulness and how the kingdom works. And so that will do damage to his kingdom. Now, he wants to keep people in darkness. He doesn't want people coming to salvation. He doesn't want people walking in the power of the Spirit. He doesn't want people prospering to be able to do more for the kingdom and to help others. He doesn't want people to receive healing. He's the thief. That's what he does. Point number four. Persecution is what reveals the condition of the heart. Persecution is what reveals the condition of the heart. Mark 4:16-17, it said, "And these, in like manner, are they that are sown upon the rocky places, who, when they have heard the word, straightway receive it with joy, and they have no root in themselves, but endure for a while. Then when tribulation or persecution arises because of the word, for the word's sake, straightway they stumble." Okay. Until the persecution and affliction arises to try that word, you're not going to be able to tell from the outside if the person has a stony heart or good ground. It is the persecution and the affliction coming from the enemy that is actually going to expose the stony heart from the good ground heart. Now, when you're endeavoring to hear and to do the word, persecution for the word's sake, that's what Mark 4:17 said, the persecution came for the word's sake. It will come, and it comes to both the stony heart and the good ground heart alike. Just because you're good ground doesn't mean that you won't experience some attacks from the enemy. But the good ground person is going to endure, and they're going to overcome the attack of the enemy. It's the ground that determines whether or not you're going to come through in victory or whether you're fall in defeat. Luke 6, starting at verse 47, says, "Whosoever comes to me and hears my sayings and does them, I will show you to whom he is like. He is like a man who built a house, and he digged deep. And he laid the foundations on the rock, and when the flood arose, the stream beat vehemently against that house, and it could not shake it, for it was founded upon a rock. But he that hears and does not is like a man without a foundation, who built his house upon the earth, against which the stream did beat vehemently, and immediately it fell, and the ruin of that house was great." So you notice the storm came to both houses. One was built solidly, and the other was not. Being good ground and being a doer of the word doesn't exempt you from attacks, but it will be the determining factor as to whether you're still standing at the end. And if you lost anything in that attack, God will see to it that you get paid back with interest. Okay, point number five. Persecution always

0: precedes the harvest. Persecution always precedes the harvest. Matthew 13:23, he that was sown upon the good ground, this is he that hears the word and he understands it, who verily bears fruit and brings forth some 100-fold, some 60, some 30. Okay, often the enemy will attack you in the very area that you're studying. He'll attack you in the very area that you're trying to get faith in. Okay? The very area that's being preached to you. That's the thief. Okay? And his purpose is to bring fear and doubt to the truth of the Word of God. He tries to steal the seed before it can ever take root. Okay, but once you've endured and you've passed that test of persecution, that's when you'll begin to see the results of the 30, 60, and 100-fold return of the Word in your life. Now, when you understand that persecution will precede promotion, then when the persecution comes, you can turn it around for encouragement. Okay, you can take courage when you see that persecution because, harvest time is near. The enemy's desperate and he's doing everything he can to try to get me to quit because the harvest is here. And you need to also know that the Father is never going to use greatly what has not first been tried. There are some trials that come against us, not to destroy us, but it will expose areas that need some help, that need some shoring up. So that's for our benefit as well as the benefit of the kingdom. You never want to get out ahead of God, and you never want to try to promote yourself, because when the time is right, the Lord is the one who will open the doors and bring promotion. In Psalm 75, verse 4, it says, I said unto the fools, deal not foolishly, and to the wicked, lift not up the horn. In other words, stop promoting yourself. Lift not up your horn on high. Don't speak with a stiff neck. Don't be prideful. For promotion comes neither from the east, nor from the west, nor from the south. But God is the judge. He putteth down one, and he setteth up another. So we have to learn to let God be our promoter. You know, God is the one that's responsible to lift you up. You're responsible for being faithful. You're responsible for his word. You're responsible to do what you know to do and what's in your heart and what he's shown you. And to persevere. That's your responsibility, faithfulness. But Jesus told us in the scripture, we can rejoice when persecution comes for the word's sake because our reward is great. So Luke 6:22 says, blessed are you when men will hate you, when they separate you from their company and they reproach you and they cast out your name as evil for the Son of Man's sake. Rejoice in that day and leap for joy, for behold, your reward is great in heaven. For in the same manner did their fathers unto the prophets. And remember, we're not limited just to either an earthly reward or heavenly reward. God provides good things for all his children. We're going to receive reward for the word's sake, both in heaven and in earth, when we endure and we overcome. Remember, the scripture says, pray like this. Pray, thy kingdom come, thy will be done on earth as it is in heaven. Now, some people don't believe that, but God does not have a different will for his children on the earth than from his children in heaven. God has always had one will for all mankind for all time. Now, we don't see it here like we do there because there's demons here, there's the curse here, we have an enemy here. And he is always working and fighting against the kingdom. He's fighting against the kingdom way of doing things. If you had a football game and you lined up, but the opposition didn't show up, obviously you're gonna just run the ball in to the end zone. You're gonna win. There's no opposition there. When there's opposition, you're gonna have to work for it. There's someone else who's trying to keep you out of the end zone. and that's the enemy. And that's what's happening in the earth. It doesn't mean that's God's will. That's what Satan wants. All right, Mark 10:28. Peter said unto him, Lo, we have left all, and we have followed thee. And Jesus said, Verily, I say unto you, there is no man that has left house, or brethren, or sisters, or mother, or father, or children, or lands, for my sake, and for the gospel's sake, in other words, for the word's sake, but he shall receive 100-fold now in this time, houses, and brethren, sisters, and mothers, and children, and lands, with persecutions, and in the world to come, eternal life. Let me tell you something. If you're ever going to get across that line where you're receiving what Jesus called here the 100-fold harvest, you're going to have persecutions. You're going to have to fight for it. It's not just going to come to you. It's going to require faith. It's going to require perseverance. You're going to have to understand things like spiritual warfare, casting down vain imaginations and high thoughts. You're going to have to keep yourself unspotted from the world. You're going to have to make choices. Do I give this money away? Do I give this to someone around me who I know who needs it? Or am I going to keep it for myself? Well, if you think that money is the end-all, be-all, and there's nothing on the other side of it, you're going to be prone to keep it. But if you'll follow the leading of the Spirit, I'm not telling you to be silly. Don't do things that the Lord didn't tell you. But you'll be led by the Spirit. You'll be moved by His compassion. You'll know what to do when it comes to things like money or even speaking a word or praying for someone. You'll know what to do. Be led by the Spirit. The answer to 1,001 questions is, be led. You're not going to be able to open the Bible and necessarily find an answer for every situation that you're going to face. But you'll always have the Spirit in your heart. And if you'll pray and listen and wait on His answer, He'll give you a word. He'll show you. He'll say, you'll get this leading. This is the way. Walk in it. And if you'll walk after what you know, walk in the light that you have. I'm not saying you got to be perfect. You will not be perfect. None of us are. Along the way, you're going to stumble. Some things will get exposed. You'll find out, oh, I thought I was really solid there. I think I have some stony ground. I need to deal with that. Or I thought that I was strong in this area, but apparently it was actually rocky soil because I quit and I gave up on that. I need to go back and I need to deal with that. The Lord will take you in. He'll clean you back up. He's not looking to cast you away. See, that's growth. He's not looking for perfection. He's looking for faithfulness. He's looking for growth. And if you'll stay with Him, you'll keep your eyes on Him, you'll stay in the Word, you'll stay in prayer, you listen to the Spirit, if you'll endure, He'll see to it that you get the victory. You're not doing it by yourself. You're overcoming the world by faith, but the faith isn't in you, the faith is in Him. You've got the Holy Spirit with you. He's your helper, and He will help you. You call upon the name of the Lord, and He will help you in this. We're not doing this by ourselves. Friend, if you've never made Jesus your Savior and Lord, would you please do it today? You can't afford to put it off one more minute. Your eternal destiny depends on knowing Jesus. Whatever situation you may be in, Jesus can take your life and make something beautiful of it. Jesus said, I am the way, the truth, and the life, and no man comes to the Father except that He comes through me. And Romans 10:9 tells us that if we confess with our mouth that Jesus is Lord, and we believe in our heart that God raised Him from the dead, that we shall be saved. So if you would like to know Him, repeat this prayer with me today and really mean it from your heart. Say after me, Jesus, I choose this day to make You Lord of my life. I believe that You are the Son of God, sent to the earth to pay the price for my sin by Your death. I believe that You were raised from the dead and that You are alive today in heaven. Please
1: 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Friend, if you prayed that prayer with me today and you meant it, then today is your birthday. Today is the day that you were born again into eternal life. 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
3: A new report by SBM Intelligence, a Lagos-based research and consulting firm, lays bare the staggering scale of Nigeria's kidnapping economy. Between July 2025 and June 2026, nearly 8,000 people were abducted across the country, a 66% increase from the previous year. Confirmed ransom payments more than tripled, reaching $5.8 million. But the money is only part of the story. SBM warns that kidnapping is no longer just a criminal business. It is increasingly becoming a source of terrorist financing, fueling weapons, recruitment, and logistics. And with an average of nearly 21 kidnapping incidents every day, the question is stark. How does Nigeria break this cycle without putting hostages even further at risk? Joining me are David Olujinmi, an analyst at SBM Intelligence, and DW's Olisa Chukwuma. Welcome. David, let's start behind the scenes. This is a report tracking one of the most secretive economies in Nigeria. Ransoms are paid in cash, in whispers, often under threats of death if families speak. How did your team actually gather this data, and what is the single most shocking finding?
4: We have an in-house document where we track incidents of violence across West Africa from other parts of the sub-region, and it's a daily tracking. And we also have a couple of respondents. We spoke to certain kidnapped victims. We also spoke to players in the sector. We're talking of security services and the general scope of security services in Nigeria. So one of the most shocking things we realized was the fact that collection efficiency during the period we tracked, the efficiency of collection of ransom increased. When we mean the efficiency, we mean that for the amount demanded, the kidnappers were able to collect a higher amount of the ransom than just the regular amount that they demanded for last year. Even though they demanded for higher amounts during the previous period, they collected a lower figure. But in this period, they demanded for a lesser figure but collected a higher amount in that sense. And we also discovered that Boko Haram or Jas Ansaru, those guys they've made kidnapping a major source of financing for their activities.
3: And David, I mean, you've already talked about this briefly, and your report shows that one Boko Haram faction, that's Jas, collected 90% of all the confirmed ransom payments, around $5.8 million, and that was just from two mass abductions. What does that concentration of money tell us about how the kidnapping economy, how it's evolving, this kidnapping business or the kidnapping economy?
4: So one of the ways it's evolving is in the, like you mentioned, mass abductions. Mass abductions, they've now sort of discovered that, one, it puts political pressure on the government, then it highlights the failings of security services. It's quite an embarrassing situation in that sense. Yeah, and it's a situation that garners more attention. And a major weak point that I think they have identified, and I think the government has also identified, are schools. because schools, primary schools, secondary schools, especially primary schools, young children who don't have any form of self-defense, beyond the primary and secondary schools, of recent we've been seeing some attacks on tertiary institutions and communities around tertiary institutions also. So these guys want attention, whether it suits their purposes or not, but they want attention drawn to themselves.
3: Thanks for painting that picture, David, and really showing the depth and scale of, you know, how things have really evolved. And Olisa, this is where I bring you in. I mean, yeah, the SBM intelligence, and we have David here who says, you know, there are close to 21 kidnapping incidents every single day in Nigeria. And that was according to the report, right? But I'm just curious, how much has kidnapping become a fact of daily life in the worst affected northern states? And how are those ordinary people coping with that reality?
5: It's a very sad reality for a lot of Nigerians, especially those in the northwest, north central, and even the, like we know, the Boko Haram base in the northeast. Like from the explanation we've got and from the report we've read, Dula is a small faction of these splinter groups of Boko Haram collected huge sums of the money. But if we are to convert that, you know, money in Naira, from dollars, that's about 7 billion naira. That's the most shocking thing when you hear when this report was published that Nigerians had to realize how much revenue was generated within Nigeria. It's not from money that came from outside. This is money that was gotten from kidnappings, ransom payments, which means families had to scrape, you know, and scrap and sell their properties to get their loved ones out, which also, in a sense, the right sense that it's a profitable business for this bandit enterprise, and there are splinter groups who go into these abductions in the northern part because, in all sense, it's criminality, and because it's clearly seen that Nigeria's government cannot handle the situation, it's exploded into a way of now it's a hustle for this. Bandits and criminals. So it's a sad reality for the Nigerians who are left in these places. Don't forget, as that last year, between last year and this year, we have seen even multiple abductions happening, not just in the north, but in the southwestern states of Nigeria, like Oyo State and even Ekiti State. This really, really raised eyebrows that southwestern areas, where Lagos is also a southwest state and the commercial nerve. So a lot of people in Lagos went, wow. So that, which means relatives and people are not safe also in the southwest. So it goes to show how far-reaching down to the pockets of the ordinary Nigerians that this kidnapping for ransom economy is going.
3: And I'm now just curious, I mean, how is the Nigerian government responding to the allegation that terrorist groups are systematically capturing the lion's share of ransom revenue? I mean, there is a law against paying ransom, I believe, in Nigeria. But what's the Nigerian government reaction to all of this?
5: Well, a lot of it has been much of silence and sidestepping, if you may. Early on, when the kidnappings for ransom a couple of years ago was still at its high, you had the government talking tough on the illegality of paying ransom. But all that has been muted in the last, especially in this administration, in the last couple of years, because the Nigerians have been forced, people have been forced to deal with the situation the way you know they deem fit, which is actually cooperating with this kidnappers and paying money. It's out there in the open. Nobody has been publicly arrested and tried and prosecuted for paying ransom. People are forced to basically do what they can, especially families, to sell properties in the hope that, you know, paying this money will get their loved ones out. So the Nigerian government has not really come out in the last couple of years to say what is their stance. They've basically kept it about it because it's out there in the open.
3: And we'll talk about the effect of, you know, when families have to dig deep into their pockets to get their loved ones released from this ordeal. But now I want to bring you in, David. I mean, these monies that are confirmed payments, they were based on media reports, interviews, and publicly available data. But you acknowledge that the real figure is probably much higher because the whole ransom negotiations happen in secret. So based on what you know about the trade, how much bigger do you think Nigeria's actual ransom economy really is, David?
4: There's a law banning payment of ransom, the Nigeria's Anti-Kidnapping Act. There's one. And there's also the part where a lot of it is hush-hush, and it's hard to track and say this is how much, because everything is shrouded in high level of secrecy. Sometimes you would want to stay out of it, in order not to become the target yourself of government hunt downs. Yeah, we've seen the government go after people who really want to talk or speak about basically the kidnap economy, because there's an economy to it right now. It's just that the economy is somewhat very under the radar. So I can't really give a base amount and say, okay, this is what the economy looks like. But I can say it's much more bigger, at least double the size that we tracked.
3: Now, when millions in ransom money flows directly to terrorist factions, what is the impact that this is having in Nigeria, David?
4: The big impact it's having is the multiplication of the groups, right? Especially for the bandits. The whole context of the banditry ecosystem started with farmers and the herdsmen clashes, right? And it moved to a point where some of the clashes led to people kidnapping each other and kidnapping for ransom. There's a need to intensify the kidnap operations at this point, because payment of ransoms are incentivizing the whole operation. This is a country where poverty rate is on the rise. There's also increased clashes. So we're now battling the consequences of having large ungoverned spaces in our territory. We have very large swaths of land that were left ungoverned. And we are now having to face the consequences of having those spaces being ungoverned, and it's become dicey for the Nigerian state right now.
3: I hear you. And, you know, some of the points that I'm taking away is that there needs to be enhanced anti-kidnap operations, or more of those, right? But I want us to follow the money a little bit. I mean, your data shows that bandits demand billions, collect relatively small amounts, while terrorist groups, or, you know, Boko Haram, for instance, demands way less, but collects far more. So I'm just curious why this is the case.
4: One of it is the perception. Boko Haram has a more terrifying perception. Yeah, this terrorist group, Jazz or Ansaru or Iswap, they have a more terrifying perception. I'll use the case of Oyo, for example. If the people in Oyo were told that, okay, just regular bandits were responsible for their kidnap, I'm not sure how they would have responded. But the moment the army came out and said this kidnap was conducted by a faction of Boko Haram, that's Jazz, you could feel the air of sentiment around it. The sentiment around how people were taking it, there was more palpable fear in the hearts of people. So there's that. There's also the part that I think the guys in Boko Haram have more operational capacity than the bandits. They are more battle-tested in that sense. The guys in Boko Haram are not just your everyday uneducated bandits who probably just had access to a gun. They've learned the terrain. I don't want to keep glowing praises on them, but they are more conversant with terror. That sense, they're more conversant with guerrilla warfare. In that sense, knowing how to move the victims from place to place, and they are the ones who do the most mass abductions. So we see that for the bandits, you have them kidnap 3-4 people, travelers, regular everyday travelers. They operate more under the radar, while the Boko Haram guys operate more on the radar. They do cases that they know that is going to draw national attention. So they go for kidnapping schools, like what we had in Niger State, where they kidnapped 315 pupils and their teachers. We had the same thing in Borno State, where they kidnapped about 400 women and children. And we had a similar case in Oyo, kidnapping across two schools in a single local government, their teachers, the students. So you have them be more target, like I mentioned earlier, they target attention. They are attention seekers, they are attention hunters.
3: David, is it just the ransoms that are collected that are funding these terror groups and bandits, but by and large the terror groups, or where do they get their funding from? I think that's the question that's in all our minds.
4: They don't just collect ransom now. We begin to see that a wave of items are also being collected. In some cases, they are collecting logistical items, collecting motorcycles, collecting fuel, collecting food items, bags of rice, collecting basically stuff that they would likely would have needed cash to go buy. If we want to go into the operational, like how they are getting financing, the ransom is not the only source of financing for them. It is just becoming a major source of financing for them because they've discovered that there's also the political side to it. I think the lesson about the political side of it was learned with the Chibok girls abduction of 2014. But some of the things that are now financing the operations, we've tracked incidents of them collecting, what I call taxes now. They are taxing, especially for the Boko Haram, ISWAP Boko Haram guys. They are taxing the traders, farmers, fishermen, petty traders, everyday citizens that are around the areas where they operate. Then also part of the peace arrangements that this local government chairman, especially in Katsina State, have begun to enter with these bandits also involve a lot of monetary benefits. So it's sort of they are paying ransom to maintain the peace. That means they pay these bandits a lot of money to tell them that, okay, don't attack our community. It's also a source of revenue for these guys. Then we've seen a rise in illegal mining. Illegal mining is also sponsoring activities for them, especially gold. Gold mining in Nigeria's northwestern plains have become a very huge source of revenue for them. There's also the factor of cattle rustling. Yes, cattle rustling is also a big source of revenue for them. And finally, we've seen a spike in the movement of light arms, especially across the Sahel. All of it stems from Libya. I'd probably say millions of weapons, light arms, talking AK-47 pistols, have flowed across the Sahel to the Sahelian countries, Sahel states, we're talking Burkina Faso, Mali, Niger, down to Nigeria. So Nigeria is also becoming a hub for a lot of these weapons. So weapons that used to be quite inaccessible and quite costly have now dropped in price and have become quite accessible for these people.
3: Excellently put, David. I mean, you've really, really painted this picture for us and explained the money question. And Olisa, I want to get back to you now because we were talking about how families really have to dig deep into their pockets to sometimes bail out their loved ones. I mean, I'm wondering, are there any communities or security agencies that people say are actually working?
5: Well, that will depend on, you know, the region, the community, or who you ask. Now, you have to understand that when it comes to this general insecurity, whether it's from banditry, terrorist Boko Haram, general problem we have in Nigeria is insecurity. Yes, we have the military at the forefront of the fight against terror and Boko Haram and these things, but it's more of a... Apart from the offensives you have when they go into the forest and tackle them, or it's more of a reactionary stance, you know, generally. It's almost like if the police don't have a say in this battle against insurgency that we've been having for close to 2 decades in Nigeria. It's almost like police is null and void in this discussion because things are going on. Nigerians don't feel that they can be protected. Yes, in Lagos, it's a commercial city. We don't really have such at a huge scale. Lagos is basically peaceful. But these communities outside Lagos, we just had incidents of Oyo State and Ekiti State, Kwara State. These are southwestern states. Yes, there are a lot of ungoverned spaces, but the communities can't say that they are getting protection from the police or from the army. You even had instances in Niger State where they say, yes, there is army deployment somewhere, but when the attack happened, it's almost like if the army was nowhere to be found. We've had accounts of community leaders saying this is what happens when attacks come or when bandits or terrorists send them information letter of imminent attacks coming. Then you don't see security forces who were initially first stationed at this community. So the communities will say they don't have confidence on who is protecting them. Many of them have organized what they call vigilante local community policing for their communities. But how effective, you know, can are these local vigilante groups who police these communities? How much arms and ammunition do they have and funding to combat battle-hardened criminals, battle-hardened terrorists? It's like bringing a kitchen knife to a gunfight. That's not going to work. So from the community perspective, from the people, they don't really have options. They don't. That's why they have to pay the ransoms. They don't feel that they're being protected. That's why you hear in places like Katsina State, you have governments, local governments, state governments, entering into negotiations with these bandits to for them not to attack their communities. It almost looks like everyone is on their own right now when it comes to security in Nigeria.
3: Right. We're coming to a close now. And David, I'd like to give the final words here. I mean, what would it actually take to break this cycle? I mean, how does Nigeria break that cycle without abandoning hostages, for instance, to their fate?
4: Nigeria needs to have at least 1 million police officers, at least 1 million police officers, or 1 million members of the armed forces, whether the police, the army, the customs, or basically every member of the security architecture that can carry a weapon, that can carry a firearm. Then the government has to commit to, the government has to commit a particular percentage of GDP to ramping up security. So when you're basically ramping up security forces is also going to come, is also going to come with ramping up spending on security in that sense. But one thing that we have to look at from a very, very as quickly as we can, we are a big nation. I'm talking of multiple ethnicities, multiple languages. We are fighting inward. We always have inward clashes. We've not really had causes to have external clashes. All of everything we're talking about in Nigeria, we're talking about Nigerians fighting Nigerians. So Boko Haram, Jazz, Iswap, Headsmen, clashes, whatever form of actions that we've had over the last 60 years has always been Nigerians attacking Nigerians in Nigeria. So we need to come to a place where we establish the supremacy of the state above external non-state actors.
3: Wonderful. David Olujinmi, who is an analyst at SBM, and DW's Olisa Chukwuma. Gentlemen, thank you so much for your time and for such an insightful conversation.
5: Thank you.
4: Thank you.
3: For millions of Nigerians, kidnapping is not a headline. It's a daily fear. Let's hear from some of them.
6: It's very shock because we don't expect that a month from the bandits. Even what our government cannot provide, the bandits provide it. But they are not taking it from the government. They are taking it from the individual. It's like somebody that they take his or sister somebody. We have to sell the property, sell the house, even the cars, to rescue your family from the bandits. That's the problem. So it's only government can help us about it. We don't know what to do about it.
7: It's profitable for them, seriously, because if they do it for the first time and they have not been tracking down, so they'll continue doing it. That's a business because they keep growing their account, so they can't stop it. But if government say this can stop, that they know how they'll stop it. That's it.
8: The whole thing still lies on the government. They should find a way to sort it out. They know best. They should just find a way to sort everything out. How can a bandit raise such amounts? Why government cannot even provide such amounts? Why? What country are we? What is happening in Nigeria? We don't know.
9: I don't see what is really going on in this country. We are... Anybody will just wake up and say, let me go and kidnap to collect ransom. And the government is not doing anything. So if government is not doing anything and it's happening, it's going global, that means the government is involved. And definitely, we are all going to be kidnapped and asked for ransom. Maybe when we start kidnapping each other now and ask for ransom, at the end of the day, nobody will pay ransom for any kidnappers again. I don't even understand. But it's totally bad. It's not a good thing to hear about Nigeria.
10: Even the government, they themselves, they know what is going on. All the ransom they are paid, the individual is paid to all these bandits. It's like they have interest of all those ransom. I can even say so. Because when they adopt somebody, the masses, they are shouting government to help. So nobody to respond. So government cannot respond. So people will rally around up and down to borrow here and there to go and release their fellow lovely one out away from the bush or was anywhere they keep the person. So Nigeria issue, we are praying to God to intervene. That is only my little opinion.
3: 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This show was co-produced and edited by Eddie Micah Jr. I'm Lucy Riley. Bye for now.
2: DW News.
3: Hello and welcome to DW Africa Link News. I'm Lucy Riley. Zimbabwe's government has begun removing street vendors from Harare city center, ordering them to relocate to designated trading zones outside the central business district. DW's Columbus Mavunga has the details.
11: The Zimbabwean government says it has begun clearing vendors from city streets in a bid to restore order in urban areas. But many vendors in Harare say moving them to designated trading areas outside the central business district would cost them their customers and their livelihoods.
12: It's like you're asking me that, are you ready for your family to die of hunger? Then I'll say yes. I can say yes to that. What I'll say is I'll remain on the street unless if I get something which is guaranteed that I can look after my family.
11: Economists warn that removing vendors without creating sustainable alternatives could hurt thousands of families who depend on informal trading for survival.
13: Vendors are part of Zimbabweans, so they've got the potential. They're doing activities that are sustaining families that potentially can be productive, can be fruitful if they are reorganized. So government has got scope if these are properly reorganized to even get revenue out of these vendors.
11: The informal sector now accounts for a large share of employment in Zimbabwe, prompting calls for support rather than exclusion.
14: We are calling it an emerging sector, right? Because it's not contributing to taxes does not make it informal. They are creating jobs, they are producing. So for us, going forward, we should focus on how do we assist them to grow, to link up with big corporates, and to create more jobs.
11: The government last removed vendors from the streets ahead of the regional summit hosted by Zimbabwe about 2 years ago, with the country now preparing to host leaders from the common market for Eastern and Southern Africa next month. Some observers are questioning whether the latest crackdown is linked to the upcoming gathering.
3: A British-American state witness has told a Ugandan court that opposition leader Dr. Kizza Besigye arrived at a meeting in Nairobi in November 2024 carrying two loaded pistols. Andrew Wilson, also known as Orlando, testified that he unloaded the weapons over safety concerns. Wilson said the meeting at Riverside Apartments on November 16, 2024, which was secretly recorded, also discussed punishing a former associate suspected of leaking information about opposition activities in Kenya. The meeting was the same one during which Besigye was arrested by Kenyan police. Wilson said he escaped arrest and left the scene. He also testified that he met co-accused Obeid Lutale for the first time at the gathering and that Lutale played only a minor role in the recorded conversations. Wilson is due to face cross-examination on September 15. Kenya's government has now offered a temporary amnesty to undocumented East African nationals following chaotic scenes at the Burundian embassy in Nairobi on Monday, where hundreds queued up seeking travel documents to leave the country. Many Burundians said they had been threatened by neighbors since President William Ruto's crackdown announcement last week. A spokesperson for Ruto's administration said the government maintains absolute zero tolerance toward any form of harassment, intimidation, or xenophobia, and urged undocumented East Africans, particularly Burundians, to formally register at their embassies. During the registration period, those coming forward will be presumed legally present in Kenya and able to access health, banking, and legal protections. There are approximately 16,000 Burundian refugees and asylum seekers in Kenya, many of whom earn a living through small-scale trading. That's all for the news today. Thanks for listening. I'm Lucy Riley. Bye for now.

0: Unscripted.
1: Hello and welcome to Science Unscripted. It's Connor here.
2: And Gabe. And Gabe. I said last week that I would enunciate clearly my name for Douglas. And Gabe.
1: Gabe. The short form of Gabriel.
2: Gabriel, yeah.
1: Connor and Gabe here. And have to thank you, first and foremost, for all of the emails coming in and telling us about your summers. That was the request at the end of our last show.
2: Yeah, we asked and we were not denied. Where do we start? I picked out two that I want that I need to address. There was one from Jorge in Mexico, and this was in regard not to how your summer was, but he was talking when I said last week that I made my daughter cry by telling her that I was sad to be back in Germany and that I missed home. Mm-hmm. And that she had asked me how I was doing, and I was way too honest with her, and I made her cry. And then I said that I was being a bad parent there, and I should have shut up and not done that. Jorge writes in and says, no, you were a good parent there, Gabriel. And this is, he's from Mexico, and I do not believe that we have ever received an email from you, so this is also another reason why we're reading your emails. For first time writers in, you guys absolutely get a mention. He writes, I recently heard you talking about feeling depressed and telling your daughter that you were feeling sad, which made her cry and that you felt terrible for this. I do not think that it is a good idea to tell your child about every pain and frustration, but every now and then it's very important to talk about your own bad feelings so that they can watch you cope and go through with them. He was saying that is being a good parent and that you shouldn't be afraid to make your kid cry by showing the rawness of your own emotions. And I really appreciated that, Jorge, because I did feel bad about that. I felt like I was, what are you doing, man?
1: Nah,
2: taking out your own pain and kind of like just passing it along, passing the buck onto your 11-year-old kid. But he was reassuring me that was actually a good thing.
1: Yeah, I think kind of like he says, it's about how often or when. And if they see it on your face and then you lie to them about it, that's wrong.
2: That's worse.
1: Secondly, there's a world, and there was a world, I think, more often where a lot of fathers didn't open up about their emotions.
2: Well, there we go.
1: And now you create a condition where your child, who's growing up with a lot of emotions, going through school, going through puberty.
2: There we go.
1: They feel like they're one of the few people on earth dealing with these things when, in fact, you and I have gone through.
2: And what Jorge is saying is that, I'll quote him here, the idea is to become a role model for them, to let them see that you also experience depression occasionally, and that if they don't feel isolated when they themselves feel bad.
1: Yeah.
2: And that they've learned by watching you go through it and getting over it how to cope with it.
1: Thank you, Jorge, and also to a couple of different listeners, one here just about the summer, people's summers. I'll make it very quick so that we can get to the science, but Jenny for writing in and sending a link to the solar eclipse that she had seen years earlier and the pictures associated with that those were fun to click through. Also to one of our longtime listeners who wrote in, Britta, to say that she too had recently been in Stockholm, which is what I said. I was there over the summer.
2: No, of course.
1: And then she mentioned, and again, I'm just going to leave it as a tease for now. She mentioned one of the other good museums she went to.
2: Because you mentioned the bad museum.
1: I mentioned the bad one. I mentioned that I was very, very disappointed by the Nobel Museum in Stockholm, Sweden. I think it's, for a variety of reasons, a poor museum and could be better. And yet there are other fantastic museums there. And she mentioned the one that I'm waiting about 2 years to talk about.
2: Because, oh, my God, because you mentioned that.
1: I did, yeah. And she was like, you should go to that one. And so I'm still going to leave that very vague. Also to Timothy, who talked about his summer not being that great because there was a lot of moving. That's tough, but he's coming back to Germany. That's cool. Wayne, thank you for the all the book recommendations on how advertising affects us. There are too many. I wish I could just spend a full minute reading names. That also doesn't make sense for any of you out there.
2: Yeah.
1: So we'll stop there. But
2: well, there are ones that I have to mention here. The scary ones from Canada. A lot of people talking about the wildfires and the smoke. And there's one in particular that I have to read because it connects with a study that was published this week out of Geneva. And this is from Margaret, and she was saying that from the vantage point of a city in Western Canada, the summer has been smoke. I've yearned for summers my whole life, hated to see them fade into fall, but for the first time ever, I can't wait for this summer to end.
1: How beautiful was that line? Hated to see them fade into fall? Anyway.
2: And it connects with a study that was published this week on climate change. How to communicate or talk about climate change so that you motivate others to change their behavior. Because human behavior is what is causing this. That has been proven. We're not going to get into that discussion. How do you motivate others? What kind of language do you use? How do you communicate it? And they compared these researchers in Geneva, at the University of Geneva, 15 different ways. And by far the most effective way is to tell a story.
1: Personal experience.
2: Personal experience based on, or to try and get people's emotions, cause an emotional response, and to use nature, the awe-inspiring nature. And that is kind of exactly what Margaret's email, for me, did. When I think now about the climate catastrophe, I can see Margaret waiting for all this smoke to just go away. The thing that she used to love. That's the story, right? That's the change. She used to love summer. Now she doesn't love it anymore. That's a very real, that made a very real emotional response to me, Margaret. And that research from Geneva was saying that that is the most effective way to convince people
1: encourage people to try to change.
2: Yeah.
1: Yeah. Comes in the wake of a large wildfire close to us right here in Germany. This was in the Eifel region. And a lot of people here locally, it was a big deal. It was a big news event. And I kept...
2: Because you could smell the smoke.
1: And you could see the smoke. Yeah, I was coming back from the solar eclipse in Menorca, Spain, as the plane was coming in to land at Dusseldorf Airport, you had the cloud layer and then you had the smoke layer that you had to pass through as an airplane before you could land. It's everywhere now. And, yeah, I think...
2: We have to do something about it. It's just how to... How do you start that change? And it could be with a story.
1: Stories. Speaking of kind of the end of summer, that's how I'm going to switch into our next study. This is a study out of Germany. Some of you, hopefully, I guess, will have attended over the course of a summer a festival, a music festival, a huge, chaotic, seething with humanity music festival. Gabe, you're smiling because I know you did.
2: I went to Lollapalooza in Chicago.
1: Which has how many people?
2: 400,000 people. My 11-year-old daughter loves Tate McRae, and Tate McRae, a Canadian, she's from Calgary, Canada. She's one of the biggest artists out there. She headlined the whole thing, and we had to do it. I took my 7-year-old, my 11-year-old, and my 14-year-old
1: to Lollapalooza.
2: The way Lollapalooza
1: phrased it was that you got to see this concert from a mile away.
2: We could not see Tate McRae.
1: Little dot up there. I went to a festival myself. I don't know if I really told you. Yeah, I kind of told you, but it's a really local one here in Bonn, Germany, called the Green Juice, like juice that you drink, uh-huh, festival. And it was a lot of German bands I'd never heard of. And so that was kind of odd to see. And then at the end of it, headliner was the Wombats. I don't really know them either. But mm-hmm, in any case, the festival season's kind of coming to an end. And that's why it's nice that there's a study out of Germany on or connected to festivals. This is Lydia Schneider. She was doing her doctoral research with the Max Planck Institute for Human Cognitive and Brain Sciences in Leipzig, Germany. And she aimed her thoughts at the Wacken...
2: Oh, the Heavy Metal Fest.
1: Metal Festival.
2: Sure.
1: In northern Germany. Sure. Schleswig-Holstein, this is the northernmost part of Germany. Yeah. Huge festival. I know people who go to it. There's a lot of mud.
2: Oh, God,
1: a lot of
2: this is an international thing. Yeah.
1: Yeah. And the question that she was trying to answer there, looking at that festival in particular, is connected to a quote here from Bob Marley. And he, at one point, said that the one good thing about music is when it hits you, you feel no pain. Is that true? Oh. Is it true that at a music festival, your threshold for pain drops?
2: While you're at the festival?
1: That was the question. This is the study of analgesia, or looking into measurable pain, because we've talked on the show about studies before where you put headphones on people and you put music on. Does music shift how they feel about pain. There have been studies in dental offices, in all sorts of places. But that's a controlled laboratory setting. Here, you have people walking toward pleasure, is kind of the way that she describes it.
2: Yeah.
1: And they managed to snag 120-something people at this festival out of a total of 85,000 who were there. Mm-hmm. And what they did to them, because you could kind of test for pain in a lot of different ways. You could, I don't know, electrically shock them. You could do a lot of things. What they did in this case was something called the cold presser task. And I'm going to quote the Journal of Pain. That's a real journal that exists. The Journal of Pain, you can subscribe to it or buy it.
2: Is that a band where they play it?
1: They should be play at this music festival. It involves placing a hand or forearm in cold water, a stimulus that produces a slowly mounting pain of mild to moderate intensity and is terminated by voluntary withdrawal of the limb. This water,
2: and the longer you hold it in, the higher your threshold is for pain?
1: Yeah. Correct. The standard for this test is anywhere from 1 degree Celsius up to 10 degrees Celsius. For this study, they did 2 degrees Celsius. One thing they had to do, and this is kind of a caveat, later they went back and looked at the results, and they had to exclude the 14 people who were drunk.
2: Who couldn't feel anything.
1: Because yeah, your pain tolerance goes up.
2: My God, you've held that in for 15 minutes?
1: Oh, no, he's asleep. I think he's sleeping. Yeah. One thing that Wacken is also famous for, this festival, is they, a few years back, 2017, they installed a 1 kilometer underground pressurized beer pipeline.
2: Oh, okay.
1: That is not a joke. So much beer, so much alcohol is being consumed at this festival that they needed a better way to get that liquid in. And so they constructed a pipeline. That is more than 2 feet underground, apparently, because they were concerned that some sneaky teenagers would come in with a screwdriver and suck it all down. So after excluding those people who had been drinking too much from the results, what they found was that you can withstand, you can tolerate more pain if you are listening to heavy metal music that you have sought out at a festival. And it goes up by about 33%. So the average length of time putting your arm in the water was 75 seconds prior to the music starting.
2: Were they able to isolate why that was? Was it because of the loud music, or because of the pleasure that you got as a result?
1: That's in the conclusion of the paper.
2: Yeah.
1: If any of you who want to go read this paper, it's an easy read for a paper of its kind. It's called Increased Pain Resilience Among Heavy Metal Music Festival Attendees. It's in Nature Scientific Reports. That's one of the things that they can't exclude. Is it the euphoria? The joy of being around all these people? Is there sort of a medical effect almost that it has on your body by being surrounded by this, or is it the music itself? Again, tests in the past have shown that music on its own can do that. So this is showing that

0: effect on people's ability to tolerate pain, because it's kind of about pain.
1: I mean, we've looked into the psychology of pain before. The study I remember was from Spain, and I think it was depending on what socioeconomic level you were at, you perceived pain differently. You perceived more pain the lower you were, I guess, on the ladder of society. So that's a very real thing, and amazing that you can isolate it to an actual event. Like, you can change your perception of pain based on where you are.
0: And the kind of music. It makes me wonder, at the festival you were at, Gabe, or the one that I went to, whether or not that would have held as true. Would your arm have stayed in there as long with music that you didn't connect to, or that wasn't heavy metal style music? That's kind of, what they're trying to figure out here. And for any of you interested in these kinds of festivals, it's happening again next year, happens every year, end of July. And I was clicking through. Do I know any of these bands? It turns out I know exactly zero of these bands. A new band I just found out about, Belphegor.
1: Was this at Wacken or at Green Juice?
0: This is Wacken next year.
1: Belphegor?
0: Belphegor, which is a great word. It's a Christian demon. I didn't know that. There's also Children of Bodom. And I thought, Bodom, this must be a misspelling. Maybe Sodom or something? No, Bodom is a Finnish lake. That's where the band comes from. And there's also the, right in your face, Witch Club Satan. Witch Club Satan.
1: Like witch
0: Yeah. Witch. Oh, W-I-T-C-H.
1: Like the Wicked Witch of the West?
0: Exactly. So if you're into that kind of music, it's there for you.
1: All right. There was a bit of news that came out of New York City this week, and it ties in with a lot of things that we have spoken about on this show before. The use of artificial intelligence in the classroom, the effect of generative AI on kids' cognitive development and
0: text in particular. I'm assuming
1: using ChatGPT in the classroom pretty much. And it's banned as of now. Effective now, New York City Mayor Zoran Mamdani has banned the use of generative AI from 2K all the way to 8th grade for 1 year. It's a moratorium to I guess see what happens, or out of in the way I read, because he made an announcement this week, like he's standing up to or against some of the misleading science that has been quoted by big tech.
2: The tech industry wants us to believe that AI in early education is not only inevitable, but that it is necessary. We do not see it that way. I have yet to see a study showing that AI is beneficial for students in elementary and middle school, with the exception, of course, of research sponsored by the very corporations that stand to profit. So beginning this school year, we will implement a one-year moratorium on generative AI for students in 2K through 8th grade.
1: He said that he's not aware of a study where that proves that it is good for cognitive development for kids. There's a host of studies that show or suggest that it is bad for cognitive. I'll mention for cognitive development of kids. I'll mention one, the latest one from the Brookings Institution. The reason I mention this one is that it's huge. It was conducted in 50 different countries. These are global policy researchers talking to kids K through 12, parents and teachers. And at this point, there is no longitudinal data on this. The problem with a study like this is that there's only now. It's starting right now, pretty much. You can't compare from the beginning to the end to see what it has done to kids. But right now, based on this kind of pre-mortem look at it, they concluded, quote, that the use of generative AI undermines children's foundational development, leads to intellectual laziness, cognitive atrophy, and that kids don't think for themselves. So that's the cognitive part. There's also a social aspect to this, because if you are interacting with a bot, and that's kind of you get your primary interaction with that bot doesn't disagree with you. It agrees with everything. It just feeds you answers. No matter what you want, it feeds you what you want to hear. So what happens for your social development if you've never had to deal with, I don't know, someone who disagrees with you? How do you resolve conflict then?
0: I was going to say, posing a thesis that turns out to be wrong, right? Like part of the academic experience or
1: the hypothetical.
0: You're posing a question and then seeking, based on something that you've read possibly, and then seeking to determine whether or not you can prove that with the evidence available in the text. Now, if you have

0: have a if you have software answering that for you immediately. None of the hard, I don't know, hard work for hard work's sake. If you are tasked, if your thesis is that I think this author in this literary novel is using flowers as symbolically, each time a character is referenced or a flower is referenced next to a character, that flower means something about that character. That's my thesis, and then I would have to go and find all that evidence to support that. And then my teacher or professor would have to agree or disagree. But if you don't, you have to, yeah, that's a lot of work. But something about it feels intuitively important, right?
1: Right.
0: And that's what this is about.
1: Exactly. And there were pros. I don't want to just rattle off the cons when it comes in the Brookings Institution analysis. There were pros. But even those, I was like, I don't know if those are really pros. It was saying that it helps kids learn to read. And and by learning how to read, it takes text and alters it, makes it less complex based on the individual abilities. But then you're altering the text that you have to – it's a challenge. There's a reason why it's a challenge. You have to overcome the challenge to learn something. That's how that works. And it says that it helps kids write. How does it do that? It gets you over writer's block by starting the writing for you. That's the hard part. Starting your article. That's the hard part. If you don't have to get over that, you will not get better. So I don't know how the machines are helping kids read and write if they're doing the work for them.
0: Right.
1: That doesn't make any sense to me. So yeah, like I said, this is a pre-mortem report. There's no real data that it's based on. It's interviews with kids, teachers, and parents. But at this point, yikes. It's looking bleak. I don't know.
0: Gabe and I very obviously have a clear position on this, and we may be biased. You might be sitting there shaking your head and thinking, these Luddites, these anti-technology, these are the same kinds of people who, when the calculator was invented, would have been moping about how people can no longer do complex arithmetic in their heads or on a piece of paper.
1: Mm-hmm.
0: Because it's all, are we that? We may be.
1: Yeah.
0: That's my question for the people out there. What are the counter arguments? What are the good things that you're seeing? We have a lot of educators listening into the show. What are the good use cases that you've seen personally?
1: We are at a point in time where this is still a debate. Like Zoran Mamdani, the mayor of New York City, this is the first step of its kind in the United States that a ban like this is announced. We are still at a point where you can argue this. So where do you stand on this debate? I think it's an important one to have an opinion on.
0: Let us know. We are su@dw.com.

0: At the end of last week's show, I promised that I believe I referred to him as the best Dalmatian in Western Germany, Beavis.
1: You did. Yeah. And at first I thought you meant that was an accolade he had received.
0: A laurel?
1: A laurel, yeah.
0: No. There was a study published this week about dogs, or maybe possibly last week, out of the University of Vienna. And my dog's face, I brought him into the office this week. You can attest this. He's got a very expressive face.
1: Than my dog.
0: But the study, it was not about dogs' faces. It was about whether they can see expressions in our faces.
2: Science. Unscripted.
3: Hello, everyone. My name is Raúl Hernández. I work at Vienna University as a researcher. And we recently published a paper about the dog brain and how dogs perceive emotions in humans.
1: And specifically, Raúl, your paper was about how dogs process not just emotions in humans, but what our facial expressions. Did I understand that right?
3: That's right, yes. So we showed them pictures of people expressing an emotion. So they look at four different emotions, and we analyze the dog imaging data to try to distinguish these emotions in the brain, how they are being perceived.
1: So you had dogs in an MRI or an fMRI, you're live scanning dog brains while they're in there, and you're flashing pictures of human faces at the dogs, faces they know.
3: These are faces of strangers. So we explicitly decided to use faces of people that dogs do not know. So they see four or five different images of different people expressing happiness or sadness or anger or fear. And we are measuring the brain activity while the dogs are looking at these images.
0: And I got my Dalmatian here. If I'm smiling at Beavis, what did you see what would you see if you were analyzing his brain?
3: So we compare the brain activity of smiley faces versus neutral faces. We found a region called the caudate. And this has been found to be related to reward processing. So when the trainer shows the dog that it is going to is about to receive a sausage or a treat, this brain area lights up, which means that when you smile at your dog, the brain activity that you have, that the dog has, is an activity similar to a reward.
1: Okay, but if you've got happiness, anger, sadness and fear, you've got four very distinct human emotions. What does it do? Does it light up four different parts of this dog's brain, or what did you actually see?
3: I mean, this is a little bit more complex. Now, when we analyze the other emotions along the brain, we did found differences. So there are different brain regions that make distinctions between the negative emotions.
0: So there's a different reaction, a different neural reaction. Beavis has a different reaction when he sees me sad compared to when he sees me angry. Is that what you're saying?
3: Yes.
1: Oh. And this is a
0: that's new, huh?
1: First, is it not?
3: Yes, actually. Well, so our study is the first evidence that the dog brain shows a distinction between negative emotions, and this is evidence that hadn't been found before in behavioral studies.
1: There was a study about 10 years ago, I think, and it was about looking into your dog's eyes, and measurably, you could see afterwards that both in the owner and the dog, that oxytocin levels had risen, and they figured this out by looking at the urine of both, and that was not the case when you looked into the eyes of a wolf that was not your dog. The wolf's oxytocin didn't go up because they have not co-evolved with us humans for thousands of years. I guess my question is, would that be a natural extension of this experiment to put, if you could, I don't know, could you put wolves in an fMRI and see if they react? I'm guessing they wouldn't. That's just my assumption. Could you do an experiment like that?
3: This is a really good question. So we are going on that path, trying to study how their brain reacts specifically to this, but we are not going to study wolves because it's a little bit harder.
1: Because you might get eaten in the lab. Yeah.
0: That was Raúl Hernández-Pérez speaking to us from Vienna, Austria. And that, I mean, the study we didn't publish a very long interview there because we did that interview in our vodcast studios with video, so the sound isn't as good. So it might have been a little bit harder to understand Raul. So that's why we published a very short version there. The thing to take home on that science is that they put 14 border collies through an MRI, and they could see for the first time that there were differences in the dog brain when they look at not smiling faces. That's the important part. I guess we know in dog literature they can differentiate between happy and not happy faces. That we know. But now we know for sure that there is a difference between fear, if they see fear in their owner or in a human face, or anger. There are different versions of that brain, leading possibly eventually to a better understanding of how dogs feel. That's where it's leading.
1: Yeah. Is there a world coming toward us where somehow, we were talking about technology before, we can use technology to close that gap even further between us and these animals we love? If you have anything else to say on that, maybe your dog can read more than four expressions on your face.
0: And what's your proof? Like, these researchers were looking for proof. What is your proof that your dog can understand you when you smile at it or frown at it or grimace at it? Tell us all about it, please. Thank you. SUDW.com is our email address.
2: Science unscripted.
1: Nice. 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Right?
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1: Yeah.
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6: From Feature Story News in London, I'm Simon Gaitan. Oil prices rise above $100 a barrel on Wednesday, the first time since July, following overnight escalations in the conflict between the US and Iran. Hundreds of flights have been cancelled across British airports.
7: I'm Alan Graham in Quito, Ecuador, and this is WRMI, Radio Miami International, Okeechobee, Florida, USA, and www.wrmi.net. 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
8: And investments. At Zurich, we deal in peace of mind.
9: Hello, you're very welcome. It's Colm O'Mungon.
10: And Katie Hannon here on today's Drive Time. Coming up,
9: women must wait. What's the barrier to fully integrating Gaelic sports organisations?
10: We get the reaction of former GAA President Sean Kelly to Mary McAleese's shock resignation from the Integration Steering Group.
9: Unmanned and unidentified. How will drones be dealt with as Donald Trump comes to Dublin and Doon Beg?
10: Packing up and moving out. What are the essentials for the student survival kit?
9: Oil tops $100 a barrel. What will that mean for the price of your diesel and kerosene?
10: And more towing, more fines and less clamping. Has Dublin City Council got the balance right in its latest parking scheme?
9: If you want to have your say on that, or indeed the big story of Mary McAleese resigning from that steering group on integration in the GAA, on sort of any of the interviews we do today, 0870 32 32 32 is the number for your WhatsApps, 51551 the number for your texts, or drivetime@rte.ie for your emails. And it's there we're beginning today. It's been almost 24 hours since Dr. Mary McAleese took the sporting world by storm, I suppose it must be said, with our colleagues on Inside Sport. The former President of Ireland stood down as chairperson of the Integration Committee overseeing the amalgamation of the GAA, LGFA and Camogie Association. And speaking last night to Marie Crowe on Inside Sport, she had this to say.
11: I know what I suspect, because I did meet the Management Committee, a body, quite frankly, that was less than impressive, and very disappointing to me as a long-term GAA supporter to meet a body so lacking in vision for the future of the GAA. But I also suspect in back of it, and I hate to say this, but I suspect when I see them saying that they have problems with equality, I suspect that there are people who are not entirely happy about the idea of including women in decision-making at the top level of Gaelic sports.
9: That was Mary McAleese last night. This morning, Tom Ryan, the Director-General of the GAA, spoke with Des Cahill on Morning Ireland.
4: all we're looking at here is, as I said at the outset, we've missed a deadline, our own deadline. Our job now is just to recast things in the light of that, to learn from that, and to push ahead.
12: And how many years do you think that will take?
4: Well, look, I have to be honest. I have to be honest with you this morning. I can't offer a precise timetable, and I'd have to take my directions GAA-wise from our own membership and central councils. But I do know a good bit, and what I know for certain is, I said to you a minute ago, the membership proposals are ready. The structures that I talked about can certainly be refined and finalised next year. So I can certainly envisage presenting those proposals next year.
13: Okay, that's when the proposals might be presented, when the merger might take place, this amalgamation. It's going to take a long time, Jarlath Burns told Rachel English on the News at One today. Here's more of what he had to say.
14: Every national committee has significant female representation, so it is disappointing that she made those remarks about the role of women at the highest level in the GAA, considering the facts are actually completely different. And I just hope that in the fullness of time, Dr. McLeish will reflect on that part of her remarks yesterday and maybe clarify them, because it is quite offensive to the people who are on that committee.
13: Now then, where are we now, and when will we see the integration of the three associations? Will Mary McAleese take Jarlath Burns up on that invitation to reflect and indeed perhaps walk back some of those remarks? Well, we'll see in time. Jarlath Burns said cost and financial concerns were some of the main reasons for the delays to the move. And to look into this more, I'm joined by Sean Kelly, former GAA President and Fine Gael MEP for Ireland South, and Aisling Thompson, Cork Camogie player and All-Ireland champion in 2026. You're both very welcome to Drive Time.
15: Thank you very much, Colin.
13: Sean, I'll go to you first. Were you surprised by Jarlath Burns' comments that costs were a big factor in delaying the timelines for integration? Just, I suppose, it's worth for saying to listeners who may not have heard him on the News at One, he said, look, the main areas of high performance, development squads, gear, nutrition, catering, gym membership, size of panels, number of sessions per week, travelling expenses, transport, team holidays, training weekends were some of the factors at play there. And said, if we had a situation where having similar crowds going to female games as male games, maybe things might be different. What did you make of, I suppose, this controversy, first of all, and then the remarks, respectively, of Mary McAleese and Jarlath Burns?
3: Well, I was disappointed that Mary McAleese felt that she had to walk away from it after giving 4 years of sterling service trying to bring about the merger that hasn't occurred yet. And I think she deserves the gratitude of all GAA folk for her efforts. But I can understand her frustration to an extent, because a lady of her stature would want to go in and see what the problems were and get them resolved and get a solution. But at the same time, the GAA is a very slow-moving organisation. They've always taken their time, particularly with the big decisions. And this one is probably one that they're a little more cautious of because of the change of stature and the change of layout, etc. So it's important, though, that the momentum which has been created isn't lost, and this is ongoing for quite a number of years now. Going back, I'd say, to the late John McDonough, who started cooperation probably first. I remember when I was president, I set up an integration committee involving the three organisations. The late, great Liam O'Neill had a vision of bringing about amalgamation in his term. It didn't happen. So it's going on for a long time, so I can understand the frustration. But at the same time, I think it's now time to reflect, look at the issues maybe that Charlotte has said, and resolve them and put them on the table so that the membership of the association can see where we're going. Because I think the vast majority of people want to see amalgamation, they want to see equality, and I think that's something that is unstoppable at this stage, and it's just a question of kickstarting it, but also getting it right. That's the key. I mean, okay, the 2027 deadline has been missed. That's not unusual. The government itself has several deadlines for 2030. They're going to miss them all. So at the same time, if you miss it, you shouldn't say that you're going to postpone it for 5 years. You should try and say, we will get it done as soon as possible, as Tom Ryan said this morning.
13: Okay, but do you believe a hard deadline should be set? I know Jarlath Burns had said that as far as he's concerned, and these are his words, I think the timelines actually held us back more than anything else because we seem to be racing towards timelines. I think we can still achieve a lot in 2020 if we could get consensus on what GAA structures will look like. Is he right? Should a deadline not be established, or does a deadline keep things on track?
16: I think it's good to have a target as opposed to a deadline, because you work towards that target, but it doesn't essentially mean that you have to have it done by that particular date. But if you don't have some idea of when you're going to reach the deadline, then there's a possibility you could go on forever. So it's a compromise of both, and I think particularly, as Tom Ryan said, that they will be coming up with a precise timeline. And moving towards that with proposals outlining and establishing all the issues that are outstanding and dealing with them, I think, one by one, and saying we have this dealt with, now let's go on to the next one, so the members can see what's happening, and then I think everybody will be on board with the amalgamation and the merger at the end of the day.
17: Okay, but look, if the fear is that if when you amalgamate the organisations and effectively what are now camogie players are hurlers and what are now ladies Gaelic football players are just another team in the county and they're all one organisation, then when they look at how male teams are treated and they're being treated, it's a matter of people getting different treatment in the same organisation if the allocation of resources persists as it is now. So is this effectively, the money has to be at a certain level before this amalgamation takes place? And if that's the criterion for amalgamation, will it ever get there?
16: No, it will get there, and I think it isn't as big an issue as is being made out to be in regarding to the costs. Because you've already amalgamation in most clubs at this stage, I would say. There's the one club and all the teams are involved, ladies football, camogie and men's football, and it's working exceptionally well, I think, in a club level. Now you bring it on to the next level and you see how you work it out there. And then where there are bigger issues, which I can understand, that Charlotte mentioned, they have to be looked at and agreed by the three organisations right now on how it will actually happen when there'll only be one organisation. And I think that's the key to it.
17: Right. But I suppose people might ask, you know, we're at the stage now where, you know, 30% of clubs operate the one club GAA. Like, what's been going on for the last 4 years if we're only getting to the stage where people are beginning to imagine what these structures would be like and establish timelines?
16: Well, I'm not au fait with what was going on over the last 4 years, but I know that Mary McAleese and her committee were working very hard, and I suppose it's an indication of the point that Janet was making, that at the higher level, to get a complete merger, there are a lot of complicated issues. But they aren't as complicated as people are making them out to be, because once they sit down around the table and look at them, there's always a solution. And the GAA has always got a solution. It never moved too quickly, but when it did move, it got it right. And I think this is what they want to do now, get it right. But we need to give momentum to it and do it as soon as possible, not saying that it's going to drag on for 5 or 10 years.
17: Okay, stay with us, Sean, if you can, for a few minutes, because I want to bring in Aisling Thompson, a Cork Camogie player, an All-Ireland champion in 2026. Aisling, thanks for your patience. You've been listening to Sean Kelly there. No doubt you've been following this debate since Mary McAleese opened it last night on Inside Sport. What are your feelings today, having listened to Mary McAleese and Tom Ryan and Charlotte Burns earlier on today?
18: Well, I suppose I'm not completely shocked, if I'm to be totally honest with you. I think there were some comments made anyway over the last 12 months or so. If I can think back to earlier in the year, you know, you had Derek Kent, who's coming in as the new GAA president, who's been fairly open on, you know, on his opinion in terms of the three organisations becoming one. But I think when he outlined his concerns and said that 2034 was more realistic time for that to happen, I think that absolutely raised red flags in my mind anyway. And I guess just hearing Charlotte Burns and how offended he was by Mary McAleese's comments, I can understand, you know, things and points that are made from both sides. But I suppose when you speak about Charlotte Burns and his comments and remarks back in June and talking about the benefits of a fully integrated GAA, and then April was still the date being discussed, you know, 2027 for one membership structure. And while this whole process was being presented, you know, it was being presented as something that was moving forward. So if that was the position only a couple of months ago, like, what has changed between now and then?
17: It seems, you know, to be bound up in money, to be honest, listening to what's been said today. And basically, women's sport being able to wash its own face financially is pretty explicitly said that
13: about the resource allocation to women's inter-county teams. And Charlotte Byrne said, that's not to say at a later stage, you know, if we were in a situation where we were having similar crowds going to female games as male games, we couldn't get there in terms of, you know, the amalgamation of it. This seems to be a pretty central concern.
18: Yeah, and look, I understand that, but, you know, as Sean said there, like, and yourself, like, this is something that it wasn't just pulled out of the blue. You know, Mary McAleese has been working on this for the last 4 years, so why hasn't this concern been raised, you know, within the last 4 years and even within the last week? Like, if you look at the GPA, if the players' representative organisation can meet senior GAA leadership within days of this decision and this fundamental change to the roadmap isn't raised with them, then are we not entitled to ask who was consulted, who made the decision, when was it made? You know, these are our lives at the end of the day. We're the people who play the matches, train 6 and 7 days a week, travel the country, represent our counties and put our bodies on the line. So I don't think players should be finding out about fundamental changes to the future of our sports through the media. And I don't think raising the concern of money being an issue within the last 24 hours is acceptable for something that's been going on for the last 4 years and something that's been spoke about in June by Charlotte Byrne's and other people, you know, across the country, that this was the roadmap. We were still, you know, looking at 2027 as being the beginning of, you know, a merger. This wasn't something that was going to happen overnight, and we know that. We know financially it's going to be difficult, but we're ready to make that change in 2027, and that's the message that he's been giving all year and coming up to this point. So for me, that's just not acceptable.
13: Sean Kelly, if I could just ask you briefly, Charlotte Byrne said, you know, on the equality versus equity issue, and people may be still wondering what the distinction is there, but he said if we go straight to the equality, the €45 million which we currently spend preparing county teams goes to €90 million. We simply can't sustain that. Do you buy that figure of €90 million? Because the Gaelic Players Association have a much lower estimate as to what it would cost. Charlotte Byrne's disputes their figure as well. Do you have an estimate as to what this would cost, and who do you agree with in this?
16: No, I wouldn't have an estimate, but you would imagine there'd be economies of scale. And I think, again, this is the point.
13: So not 90 million, anyway, in your opinion.
16: I would hope not. And I think, again, you're sitting down on the table, working out what the issues are, having the key people in each of the three organisations and the GPA around the table and saying that this is where we are, this is the finances we have, how are we going to distribute them, and agree to it. And I think an agreement can be got, because I've always found the Danish Football Association, the Camogie Association, very easy to get on with and very understandable and practical. And they won't be looking for something that is unrealistic, particularly when they're consulted. And I think Tom Ryan said that their proposals are ready. So let's hear what those proposals are. Let the grassroots hear what the proposals are. And then let's see what the next steps are. And I think we can move forward
13: Okay. Nice
16: and cleverly together in the best interest of the GAA. Ladies and men working together as it should be.
13: Okay, Sean Kelly, former GAA President, currently Fine Gael MEP for Ireland South. Thanks for joining us, and thanks very much also to Aisling Thompson, Cork Camogie player, member of the All-Ireland Championship team this year. Winners, of course.
19: Indeed, and we will be returning to that story later on in the programme. But moving on now, because at around 5 p.m. yesterday, a pilot flying a commercial aircraft towards Dublin Airport reported seeing a large drone off the coast of County Wicklow.
20: A drone almost the size of it outside. Okay, just confirming, you were 6,000 feet. Yes, it was 10 miles from Loughborough, you said? 10 miles to Loughborough at 6,000, a drone for us on the left side. Okay, thank you. Any distinguishing marks or anything that we could pass on? That was the black, that's it.
19: And that audio was taken from liveatc.net, which provides live air traffic control broadcasts from control towers around the world. An Garda Síochána has initiated an investigation into the matter, which comes as there is increased security around the capital and on the West Coast in preparation for the visit of the US President Donald Trump to Ireland next weekend. Taoiseach Micheál Martin and Taoiseach Simon Harris have insisted they will be taking all precautions after what they described was an unverified report of a large large unidentified drone in Irish airspace, while the Irish Aviation Authority has confirmed that there was no authorised civil drone operations in the area at that time. Defence and Security Analyst Declan Power joins me for more on this now. Declan, can I just get your reaction to what we heard there, that report from a pilot talking about seeing this drone at 6,000 feet?
0: Good afternoon, Katie. I think it's significant that the report comes from a professional, like an airline pilot. We're not talking about some randomer who could have made a mistake in what they've seen. We're talking about an airline professional who's a trained observer in addition to being a pilot, and who's made a report to the air traffic control authority of what he has seen. So, you know, that's what we're hearing there, which means it has to be taken seriously. It still hasn't been confirmed yet. But, and it may never be confirmed, but what it reminds us are the ongoing gaps in our ability to secure our airspace and our maritime space, and to have a clear intelligence picture of what's happening there. Now, significant inroads have been made. We can certainly secure designated areas for specific periods, as we saw during the EU ministerial meeting in Wicklow. But the ongoing gaps have been highlighted by this. Now, this may have been unintended, but if somebody had a malign intention towards Ireland and the European Union and wanted to rock them a bit with very minimum effort, well, this is a good example of it.
19: IALPA, the Irish Airline Pilots Association, has said that authorities here must ensure that we have effective systems to detect, deter and respond rapidly to unauthorised drone activity around our airports. Detect being the first one there, but this report didn't come from any detection system. It came from a commercial pilot.
0: Yes, and to put it into perspective, we don't have what's known as primary grade radar. We're in the process of getting one from a company that's in the process of building it to our needs, and we will eventually have that. And what that gives us the opportunity to do is have a complete air picture, so that aircraft that may turn off their transponders, who may not want to be detected, can still show up in that. However, it's not a given that if this was a drone, that it would have shown up even on a system like that. Because we have seen in mainland Europe, in countries like Poland, Romania, and indeed Denmark, which would have far more advanced military detection facilities than we have, that they still had problems detecting drone activity that was used to disrupt them and, in some cases, swarm their airports to disrupt air traffic during EU activities. I think it was during one of them at the EU ministerial meetings, they had a similar problem. So, you know, again, this is something that is a new development, if you like. It's something that can only be ultimately guarded against by countries pooling their resources. But Ireland is at a lower level, again, than most of our European neighbours in this, because we have been so remiss in even having the basics in place.
19: And again, going back to that call for effective systems to detect, deter and respond rapidly, like, what is the rapid response that is appropriate in these circumstances if a sighting like this were to be confirmed?
0: Okay, Katie, so the way I would say it, from an Irish perspective, there's two strands. One is an ongoing system in place whereby, you know, something happens a little bit out of the ordinary. In another country, the report that pilot made would have probably, well, it would have led to the state operators of the primary radar system to be able to track into the area and see was there any untoward activity, and then if needs be, scramble interceptor capability, that would be fighter jets, to quickly get up, observe and report. And then a decision would be taken as to what would be needed. Now, we don't have that capability ourselves, but we have been developing an ongoing working cooperation with the UK where the RAF can do that if needs be. But this brings back the point of what Ireland needs first and foremost is to have its own detection capability. Then it can make clear decisions as to what needs to be done with help or without help. The other thing that I would say, though, on a positive note, is when it comes to a designated piece of airspace for a sustained period, such as what we saw in Wicklow, the state has evolved a capacity to be able to properly secure that. So when somebody like President Trump is visiting, there is a degree of confidence that the state can supply the sustained security apparatus and concentric layers of security with help from both within and without in order to sustain that. But it's the ongoing process on a more routine basis that we are lacking and that we really need to build on to address.
19: Okay. Okay, Declan, many thanks for that. That is Defence and Security Analyst Declan Power there.
13: Now, still to come, Dublin City Council's new parking scheme will see less clamping, more fines and more towing. So is that the right plan for the capital? 0870 32 32 32 if you want to give us your opinion on WhatsApp on that. Plus, Live Golf files for bankruptcy as County Clare prepares for the Irish Open to tee off tomorrow. We profile who to look out for.
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28: Druid presents A Moon for the Misbegotten by Eugene O'Neill, a masterpiece of American theatre from one of the great writers of the 20th century. O'Neill's gripping drama, directed by Gary Hines, stars Eileen Walsh, Marty Ray, Norton Cranach, Rory Nolan and Cathal Ryan at the Town Hall Theatre Galway from September 14th to 26th and the Gaiety Theatre from October 1st to 4th as part of Dublin Theatre Festival, funded by the Arts Council.
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13: Now, following months of rumours, lawsuits and financial unease, news earlier on that Live Golf has finally filed for bankruptcy. Meanwhile, County Clare prepares to take centre stage as play gets underway at Doonbeg International tomorrow. Much of the focus has been on the visit by US President Donald Trump, but what of the event itself? The course, the top players competing from Doonbeg. I'm joined by golf broadcaster, author and MC for the prize giving event this Sunday, Shane O'Donoghue. Shane, thanks for joining us on Drive Time.
29: Pleasure, Colin. Thank you.
13: Can we go back just to that story that's emerging at the moment about Liv and the massive sums of money it owes to some of the biggest names that it had on its slate, like Bryson DeChambeau, John Rahm and Patrick Reed. Backed as it was by Saudi, how do they find themselves with empty pockets?
29: Well, bottom line is the PIF decided to pull out of Liv Golf. They had been the main sponsor of the whole entire enterprise. And they spent in the region of $5.5 billion over a period of 6 years funding its launch and then obviously the actual running of the championships that took place around the world.
13: So like liabilities of €1 billion...
29: Yeah, they're saying between $500 million and $1 billion liabilities. Assets of, I'm told, $100 million to $500 million. But that's all speculative at the moment, really and truly. We don't know the exact figures, although some figures have been released with regard to the money that is owed to some of the players. You may have seen that.
13: Some pretty big sums involved there. I think Dustin Johnson, Bryson DeChambeau topping. John Rahm tops the list at $7.5 million. Bryson DeChambeau $5.7 million. Dustin Johnson $5.5 million. Cameron Smith of Australia $4.8 million. And still in all, the CEO of Live Golf, Scott O'Neill, published a letter to fans today addressing this bankruptcy, saying now is the time to enter the next phase of Live Golf. That's quite the understatement.
29: Quite the understatement, yeah. They're talking about Live 2.0, and it's the survival Live. As to how it will run out, it remains to be seen. I'll be honest with you, the figures that have been touted are just astronomical as regards the money he's owed. You mentioned Bryson DeChambeau getting huge amount of money, nine figures it was said at the time, and similarly for the likes of John Rahm, who went there for, we understand, a figure of $300 million.
13: Wow.
29: And that's dollars. Now, has he been paid all of that? Was he paid a lot up front? Now, it's kind of just a curious one with regard to the money that they state in that paper there with regard to how much he's owed at the moment, because that means then he has banked, you know, all of the money that he went over for, $300 million.
13: And so just before we get on to events in Doonbeg, Shane, does that mean Advantage PGA, that these people will return to the PGA and enable that to attract more sponsorship money as a result of having consolidated all the big names?
29: Yeah, well, the PGA Tour has benefited the members for certain, have benefited by an increase in tournaments with purses of around $20 million per event. They hadn't anywhere near that prior to Live Golf, which was offering $20 million for each and every one of their events. But now the PGA Tour has got a new leader in Brian Rolapp. They seem to have consolidated well, and they're looking forward to 2027 and beyond. There's going to be some changes in 2028, which will benefit the players as well and also lead to a more exciting conclusion to the FedEx Cup. But
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1: Hi there, this is Radio Prague International and I'm Ian Willoughby. Today, hazardous chemicals are found at a former military training area in a Czech national park. And a restored version of the classic Czech movie, Valerie and Her Week of Wonders, is competing at the Venice Film Festival, and we'll hear what makes it so special. But first, here's the news.
0: News.
1: The European Commission has confirmed that it suspended the payment of a portion of subsidies from the European Agricultural Fund for Rural Development to companies within the Agrofert holding group created by Czech Prime Minister Andrej Babiš. In February, Mr. Babiš placed his shares in Agrofert in a trust fund, saying he was thus giving up all control of the company for good. However, a spokesperson for the Commission said on Tuesday that it had concluded, following a thorough assessment, that the Czech Prime Minister was in a potential conflict of interest and that the trust fund didn't adequately address the situation. For his part, Mr. Babiš said that he had no interest in the European Commission's moves and was taking no action in connection with them. Around 1,000 tons of contaminated soil and 200 barrels of hazardous chemicals have been discovered in the Šumava National Park, the Minister of the Environment, Igor Červený, said at a news conference on Tuesday. The chemicals include mercury and arsenic. Mr. Červený told reporters that the police had secured the territory in question, a one-time military zone in the Klatovy area. A cleanup operation is said to run from autumn of this year until 2028. The opposition Christian Democrats say they'll convene the Czech lower house for a vote of confidence in the government of ANO, Freedom and Direct Democracy, and the motorists. The party's leader, Jan Grohlík, said on Tuesday that the coalition's planned budget deficit for next year contravened its own policy statement. Mr. Grohlík said that the government should amend its budget plans and seek a vote of confidence in the Chamber of Deputies. The government of Prime Minister Andrej Babiš is considering cuts to state subsidies for private and church schools as a way of saving billions of crowns in the Ministry of Education's budget. Mr. Babiš has questioned why the state should subsidize schools that also charge parents high tuition fees. Finance Minister Alena Šilerová said current annual spending is around 21 billion crowns and acknowledged that it could be reduced. Private and church schools are legally entitled to state funding. Their basic subsidy is 60% of the amount received by public schools, but in practice it can reach 100% for primary schools and 90% for secondary schools. Health Minister Adam Wojtek wants to enable people to get flu shots at pharmacies. While some cabinet members oppose the move, it's won support from a number of medical and professional organizations. Specialists say the pharmacy staff would first need proper training, after which vaccinations could begin immediately. The Czech Medical Chamber President Milan Kubek disagrees, warning that allowing flu vaccinations in pharmacies could undermine public confidence in the procedure. Unemployment in Czechia stood at 5% in August, the same as the previous month, according to data released on Tuesday by the National Labour Authority. Almost 375,000 people were out of work at the end of last month, while there were just under 100,000 vacancies. In August last year, the jobless rate was 4.5%, according to Office of Labour data. And the weather forecast should be mainly overcast in Czechia on Wednesday, with an average high temperature of 24 degrees Celsius. The following days will also be cloudy, but with lower temperatures. A survey in Šumava National Park has uncovered 200 barrels containing hazardous chemicals and around 1,000 tons of contaminated soil. That's at a former training area used by the Czechoslovak Army. A cleanup operation is being planned for later this year that'll cost millions of crowns and will take several years. Daniela Lazareva reports.
2: Environment Minister Igor Červený released details of the contamination at a press briefing on Tuesday, blaming his predecessors for negligence and saying that a disaster of immense proportions had been narrowly averted.
1: There are approximately 1,000 tons of contaminated soil in the area, as well as 200 barrels containing these highly dangerous chemicals. They include mercury, arsenic, dioxins, furans, and chlorinated solvents. These are substances that, if they were to react together in the area, for example, as a result of a fire, could create a new phosgene-based substance. You can imagine what a disaster that would cause. Some of the barrels could also explode, and we can't rule out the presence of military explosives on the site as well. But what's even worse is that some of the barrels have unfortunately leaked substances into the soil and may have contaminated groundwater.
2: According to the minister, the contaminated area covers roughly the equivalent of 2 football pitches. For security reasons, the ministry will not disclose the exact location of the contaminated zone, and the minister appealed to the public not to try to penetrate into the area, which is now guarded by police. The immediate priority, the minister said, is to carry out a hydrological survey to determine whether and to what extent groundwater has been affected, but he said a comprehensive clean-up operation will take years.
1: The first phase, scheduled to run from the end of September to the beginning of November, will involve removing all the main hazardous material, the barrels and the large capacity tanks. Phase 2, which will overlap with phases 3 and 4, will involve gradually removing the contaminated soil and undertaking continuous groundwater surveys to make sure that we've not actually contaminated the groundwater. Everything should be completed by the end of June 2028.
2: The former military training ground was closed in 1991 and the contamination was likely to have occurred in the preceding decades. But the environment minister says the problem was uncovered in 2023 and he blames his predecessor in office for what he calls criminal negligence.
1: The Ministry of the Environment, in cooperation with the Ministry of the Interior, which is assisting the effort, will jointly file a criminal complaint, so that the authorities launch an investigation into the matter and why it was neglected. The criminal complaint is necessary because the population and the environment were genuinely placed at risk.
2: According to available information, a clean-up operation was launched in 2023, commissioned by the Šumava National Park Management. But when the company tasked with the effort revealed the extent of the damage and alerted the Ministry of Environment, it reportedly failed to take action.
1: And that report was by Daniela Lazarova. Valeria and Her Week of Wonders, Jaromil Jiříš's 1970 film, based on Vítězslav Nezval's novel, premiered in a newly restored version at the Venice Film Festival on Monday. The poetic, dreamlike film, blending Gothic horror, surrealism and coming-of-age story, is competing in the Venice Classics section. And Ruth Frankova spoke about the film, its making and its reception with Michal Bregant, director of the National Film Archive.
3: So for those who haven't seen the film, could you first tell us a bit about it? What kind of film is it and what makes it so distinctive?
4: Oh, this is a very extravagant film. It fits in the kind of very broad scope of styles within the Czechoslovak New Wave of the 1960s. But the film itself was produced at the very end of this decade, after the invasion of Warsaw Pact armies into Czechoslovakia. It was released in 1970, and it was not considered kind of politically damaging to the new establishment after 1969, so it was released in cinemas, but the film didn't kind of enough attention, so we are very happy that after so many years we were able to bring it to the new light for the new generations of the audiences here in Venice.
3: You said the film was not seen as politically damaging. Does it mean there were no problems with the film's distribution, not only in Czechoslovakia, but also abroad?
4: Well, the film didn't have any kind of significant international career, because the beginning of the 70s, and you know, Czechoslovakia was once again in this political and cultural isolation. But since the film is a very interesting mixture of genres, it plays with the stereotypes of the Gothic novel, which was originally the inspiration coming from the book of Vyacheslav Nezval, this famous poet of the interwar period, when he kind of was trying to explore this unusual genre. And then the two main authors of the film, Jaromír Jiréš, the director, and Ester Krumbachová, who was the art director, but also a co-author in a way, because she was also responsible for not only the visual style, but for the dramaturgy of the film. And she was very much interested in kind of exploring the edges of what is usually considered a taboo in the society.
3: What did the restoration of the film involve? Were there any particular challenges in restoring it?
4: We were quite fortunate that all the film materials, film elements, were in very good shape. So we could scan the original image negatives and the sound negatives, and then the rest was just the cleaning of traces of time, basically some, you know, dust and scratches, which always happen. So it was not particularly challenging. But the film now looks really great, and I could see yesterday here in Venice at the screening that the audience has really appreciated that a lot.
3: And I wanted to ask you about the reception. How have the audiences responded to the film?
4: Well, you always see that during the screening, and it was so quiet. The audience was really in big tension, but you could also feel that they were enjoying it a lot. And then after the screening, I was one of the first who left the hall in order to see faces and body language of the people who were leaving the cinema. And they were very happy. So this is the best sign that the film, which is, 56 years old now, is still valid and still inspiring for the new generations.
3: And finally, the film was screened as part of the Venice Classics section. What does it mean for a restored film like Valerie and Her Week of Wonders to be presented in this section? And what can restored films actually compete for at the festival?
4: Well, you know, film heritage or audiovisual heritage is a very important part of the current film industry, because it's not only so-called old films, it's something that can be very actively impacting the new audiences. So the premiere at the festival like Venice means that we have more gates open to the distribution outside the Czech Republic, and we can reach more distributors at the other festivals. Already now we have booked dozens of screenings of this film internationally.
3: And my question about awards, can you actually win any awards with restored films?
4: Well, this is a huge competition. There's almost 20 films in this section, Venice Classici, and there are very good films here. It happened to us some, I think it was 6 years ago, when we brought our restoration of Ecstasy, this early 1930s classics of Gustav Machaty, and we didn't expect any award, but then I got a message from the festival that they need me back, you know, so that was the first information that we would win the award for the best restoration. But that happened with Ecstasy. I don't know what the chances could be for Valerie and Her Week of Wonders. You'll see only at the end of the festival.
3: But even if you don't win any award, it's already been a huge success.
4: Absolutely. This is kind of a motivation for the other distributors to get the license for the film. And also, it's kind of new energy.

don't really see. It's right in the city center, surrounded by busy streets, shops and offices, a place many of us pass through on autopilot. And that's exactly why it belongs in this series. It's not hidden behind walls or gates. It's not somewhere you need a map to find. It's hiding in plain sight, woven so tightly into everyday life of this city that I think we tend to forget just how much history it holds. This is a place shaped by almost two centuries of arrivals and departures, of first journeys and last goodbyes, of people heading out into the world and coming back home. It's a place where history isn't locked away in glass cases, but still very much alive. Maybe we will hear occasional announcement echoing through the hall. The sound of trains arriving and leaving is probably not heard because they are too far, but there might be some footsteps on the platforms, or rather people going to the platforms. And while all of that is happening, this place is also quietly changing, adapting to a new Prague growing up around it. So, in this episode, we'll slow down for a moment and take a closer look at why this place still matters, what stories it carries, and why I'm sure that it deserves more than just a hurried glance on the way to the next train. To understand why Masarykovo nádraží, and now I reveal where I'm standing, exists where it does, and why Prague was among the first cities in this part of Europe to truly get a steam railway, we have to reach back a little further. In the first half of the 19th century, railways were still a brand new idea, and the Austrian Empire, of which Prague was then part, of course, was just beginning to connect its biggest cities with iron rails and steam engines. The very first steam railways in this region were laid out from Vienna northwards, linking the imperial capital first with the Moravian towns like Břeclav, then Brno, Olomouc and beyond, creating a kind of backbone of what would later become the Czech railway network. Without that early push to build rail connections across the empire, there would have been no reason and no tracks for trains to reach Prague at all, of course. And it was against that backdrop of new rail ambition that Masaryčka was born. By the early 1840s, engineers and city planners had decided that the open fields just outside Prague's fortification walls at the end of what we now call Hybernská Street were the ideal place for a link to this emerging railway web. The location was chosen because the land was relatively free of buildings and because from here the line could be extended in several directions across Bohemia and beyond, as I will mention in a minute. It was designed by the engineer Jan Perner and built under the supervision of architect Antonín Jüngling. And the station was ready in 1845, at a moment when steam railways were still very much something new and modern in Europe. The first regular trains began serving Prague here on the 1st of September 1845, making this not just one of the city's oldest transport hubs, but also a symbol of Prague's early connection to the wider industrial advances of its time. Now, it's worth saying this, I suppose, straight away. Prague wasn't the very first city in Europe to get a steam railway, of course, but it certainly wasn't late either. When the first trains arrived here in 1845, cities like London, Paris, Vienna, or Berlin had already seen steam engines for a few years. But we're talking about a difference of less than a decade, not a whole generation. And in mid-19th century terms, that meant Prague was still very much part of the first wave of railway cities, joining a new technology that was only just beginning to reshape Europe. In fact, if you look east and south from here, Prague was ahead of many other places. Budapest, for example, would see its first steam railway a year later. And what really matters is this: Prague didn't get its railway as a local curiosity, of course, but as a part of a much bigger kind of imperial project. The Austrian Empire was stitching itself together with rails, starting from Vienna and pushing north and east through

0: Brno and Olomouc, as I mentioned, and eventually all the way to Prague. So this station was born out of that ambition, and from the very beginning it connected Prague not just to nearby towns but to the wider European world. And once the railway reached Prague, things moved quite quickly. From here, tracks soon pushed north through Bohemia, linking the city with the industrial regions of what we now call Northern Bohemia, and then on across the border into Saxony in Germany. By the early 1850s, trains from this very station could take passengers to Dresden, and from there further on to Berlin and other German cities. Suddenly, I think Prague was no longer just a destination at the edge of an empire, but a stop on an international railway map, connected by steam and steel to the heart of Europe. It's also important, I think, to remember just how special railway travel was in those early days. And in the mid-19th century, taking a train certainly wasn't a routine. It was an event. Railway companies gradually started investing heavily not just in technology, but in the whole atmosphere around rail travel, in polished wood, ironwork, glass, symmetry, and decoration. Especially the first-class carriages for the wealthier passengers were designed to impress. I think that that sense of dignity and order extended naturally to the stations themselves. And here at Masaryčka, as it is kind of less formally known, to the stations themselves. And that's definitely something you can still feel and see here at Masarykovo nádraží, or Masaryčka, as it is less formally known today. Despite all the changes it has gone through, extensions, rebuilds, wartime damage, modernization, and careful restoration, the station has held on to a certain imperial elegance. At least I can still see it here. The iron columns, the proportions of the halls, the way light kind of filters through the glass roof, all echo a time when travel was meant to feel grand and meaningful. Even in the 21st century, and that means now, Masaryčka still carries that quiet confidence of a place that was built not just to function, but to represent something larger than everyday life. On a more personal note, I should probably add that for a while when I was living in Prague, actually for several years, I used Masaryčka or Masarykovo nádraží almost every day, commuting from here to my suburban flat. And I remember very well that still around 2013-2014, the station, especially this part of it, was not in great shape, by no means. There were odd little shops that didn't quite belong together, the atmosphere felt tired. The space that had once been a first-class dining room had actually turned into what we call a herna, a small gambling place, a kind of mini-casino, where all sorts of people would take refuge. Next to it, there was a cheap and very modest Vietnamese restaurant, and the whole area felt more like a homeless shelter than, in some places, like a homeless shelter, definitely, than a place that you would want to spend time in. And what makes the contrast so striking today is how carefully and thoughtfully this has all changed in the past few years. The restaurant has since been beautifully renovated with a clear respect for the building's history and original character. This wasn't just a cosmetic makeover. Art historians and heritage specialists, as I read, were involved, and it shows. What was once a neglected corner is now a proper first-class restaurant again, elegant without being stiff and completely at ease with its surrounding. It's, I think, a reminder that places like this don't need to be reinvented. Sometimes they just need to be understood and given the care they deserve. And in fact, this is exactly where the idea for this episode came from, because Radio Prague International team held its Christmas party here a few weeks back, right in this restaurant. And we had a whole section of the space for ourselves. There's excellent Pilsner beer, Pilsner Urquell. There's very good cuisine. And sitting here, away from the rush of the platforms, I suddenly realized just how good this place really is. Not just, I think, the setting, but the service, the atmosphere, the confidence with which it works. It struck me that this isn't just a railway restaurant at all. It's actually a destination in its own right, a place worth coming to simply because you want to, even if you don't have a train to catch. And I think this applies to the whole Masarykovo nádraží, to the whole of Masaryčka. It is exactly what Prague off the beaten track is about. It's not hidden, it's not remote, and it's not forgotten, and yet it's a place we often overlook simply because it's woven so tightly into everyday life. Masaryčka, in my opinion, reminds us that some of Prague's most interesting stories aren't waiting at the end of a long journey. They are right here under our noses if we are willing to slow down and look a little more closely. And the story here is actually far from over, because just outside the historic station buildings, an entirely new chapter is being written with modern architecture rising on former railway land, including the striking new development designed by the atelier, the London atelier, by the late Zaha Hadid, this giant of world architecture. Old and new now stand literally side by side, or they are going to stand side by side because the redevelopment is still going on, and you can see actually some photographs of what it's going to look like. Trains still arrive and depart though, people still pass through, and the city keeps changing, just as it has done here at Masaryčka for nearly 200 years. Of course, the main railway station, or Hlava, which is about half a kilometer or some quarter of a mile from away from here, is much larger, is much more dominant. But as far as I'm concerned, Masaryčka has this kind of historic importance and significance still today. And it's alive, as you might actually hear now, because there's a group of children, some on a school trip, probably. So, I will sign off. As usual, you can find photographs and more background if you look for Prague of the Beaten Track on the Radio Prague International website. And before I go, actually, today, just one small update. We've decided that Prague of the Beaten Track will, from January 2026, become part of Czechast, our English language podcast about all things Czech, which you can find, of course, on all the major podcast platforms. That doesn't mean the series is disappearing. Quite the opposite. Prague of the Beaten Track will continue as a regular feature within Czechast, bringing you these quieter, more reflective stories from the city of Prague. Thanks for listening again. Stay curious about Prague or any other things Czech. And until next time, naslyšenou.
1: Pete Bahanka reporting there from Masarykovo nádraží, or Masaryk station here in Prague. That's all we have time for today on Radio Prague International. From me, Ian Willoughby, thank you so much for listening, and talk to you again very soon.

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1: From Feature Story News in London, I'm Simon Gaitan. Oil prices rise above $100 a barrel on Wednesday, the first time since July, following overnight escalations in the conflict between the US and Iran. Hundreds of flights have been cancelled across British airports.
2: And Senate in Hilversum, Netherlands. 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

Reka wishes a good and sweet year to all of Israel. 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

0: 8 p.m. in Israel on Wednesday, September the 9th. In the headlines, Prime Minister Netanyahu says he will sue the Haaretz newspaper over the report that he received a warning from the United Arab Emirates ahead of the October the 7th massacre. Despite the sanctions from the UK and other states, Israel demolishes 35 Palestinian buildings to build approach roads to settlements. Prime Minister Burnham tells Parliament the sanctions demonstrate Britain's leadership on the world stage. CNN reports a surge in construction at Iran's Pikak Mountain underground facility. The price of oil again rises to over $100 a barrel. The population of Israel on the eve of Rosh Hashanah stands at 10.3 million. And the weather, slightly cooler over the next few days. Good evening, this is Mark Weiss with the news. Prime Minister Benjamin Netanyahu has again denied Haaretz report that he had been warned by the Emirati president about a planned Hamas attack days before the October the 7th, 2023 massacre, and didn't act on the information. In a post on X, Netanyahu wrote that he had also instructed his lawyers to sue the media outlet, along with reporter Shlomi Eldar and others. A letter warning of legal action has already been sent to the newspaper, he said, demanding an apology and payment of 1 million shekels in damages within 72 hours, or a 2.5 million shekel libel lawsuit will be filed. Netanyahu reasserted that there was no call between him and the Emirati president, Mohammed bin Zayed, between early September 2023 and the October the 7th invasion. He wrote that no record of any such call was found in a review of the Prime Minister's log or documentation of entry of an Emirati representative into Netanyahu's office for the purpose of holding such a call on a special encoded phone. This is a sinister libel with clear political timing, he said. The Prime Minister's office last night officially denied the report. A statement said that if there were any relevant information, it would have been passed on through intelligence channels of the two countries. Haaretz said in response to the Prime Minister's denial that it stands by the report. Israeli forces demolished 35 Palestinian structures on Wednesday in an effort to clear access roads leading to newly established Israeli settlements in the northern West Bank, a statement from Finance Minister Bezalel Smotrich said. According to the statement, the demolished buildings included commercial facilities, large homes, plant nurseries and greenhouses. Additionally, 10 large structures and greenhouses spanning some 12 acres were independently dismantled by their owners, the statement said. A Lod court has sentenced a settler to 13 years in prison for killing a Palestinian woman in the West Bank in 2018. The Lod District Court ruled that the settler, who was a minor at the time of the crime and whose identity is protected by a gag order, threw a rock through the windshield of a moving car near the settlement of Rechalim in the northern West Bank, killing Aisha Rabi, a 47-year-old mother of eight, from the town of Bidya. The maximum penalty for the main offence that the settler was charged with was 20 years in prison. The British sanctions on Israeli settlements and Israel's response. British Foreign Secretary Ed Miliband has defended his country's decision to impose sanctions on settlements. Speaking to Sky News, Miliband said that the closure of the British consulate in Jerusalem will be damaging, but Britain has already weighed the costs and benefits of the move. We believe that what we and our allies did is the right thing, Miliband said. Prime Minister Andy Burnham said today that sanctions on imports from settlements demonstrated Britain's leadership on the world stage. Addressing Parliament, he argued that support for a two-state solution must be backed by action.
1: There have been Conservative politicians at this dispatch box, Labour politicians too, for decades, who've talked about the importance of the two-state solution between Israel and Palestine. Words from any politician about a two-state solution will be only words if it's not backed with action. In this difficult and dangerous world, Britain has to stand for something. Britain has to show leadership. Britain has to stand for fairness against injustice. Where people are being bullied out of their homes, intimidated, we will always stand with the underdog and take what action we can to support them. That, Mr. Speaker, is leadership on the world stage. Britain being true to what it's always been about. That is what the British government, British people expect of us, and that is what this government will do.
0: British Prime Minister Andy Burnham. Foreign Secretary Ed Miliband has rejected the British Chief Rabbi's warning that British Jews are at greater risk after the UK announced sanctions on settlements. Miliband said that as a proud British Jew, he disagreed with Chief Rabbi Sir Ephraim Mervis, who described the move as a truly dark day that would succeed only in bolstering the very extremism they seek to target. We all need to do more to tackle anti-Semitism, Miliband said, but I believe we can do that and stand up for British values. A day after the British trade ban, a senior British source told Khan that London tried to engage in a quiet dialogue with Israel, but saw no significant change on the ground. According to the source, the rise in extremist settler violence and continued settlement expansion led to the conclusion that the diplomatic policy had been exhausted. London stressed that the steps are not directed at the entire Israeli economy, and trade between Britain and Israel will continue. The source stressed that the government opposes an overall boycott of Israel and seeks to draw a distinction between Israel and the settlements. Khan reports that Britain is considering a formal response to the measures Israel declared in response to the sanctions, which included the closure of the British consulate in Jerusalem, the mission which handles relations with the Palestinians. In response to the British sanctions, Israel announced, as we said, that the consulate in Jerusalem will be closed. According to Reuters, the mission was given 30 days to shut down. British representatives at the Command Centre for Gaza, located in Kiryat Gat, and British diplomats stationed in Ramallah have also been instructed to leave within a week. Jewish residents of Judea and Samaria have criticised the sanctions imposed by the UK and 11 other states. We spoke with Yigal Dilmoni. We are speaking with Yigal Dilmoni, CEO and co-founder of American Friends of Judea and Samaria. So what is your reaction to the sanctions imposed by the UK and 11 other countries yesterday?
2: I think the most important thing that people have to understand that sanction and boycott will not change the history and will not change the truth. The land of Israel is the historical homeland of the Jewish people, and Judea and Samaria specifically, this is the heart of the Jewish people and the biblical historical heritage in that area. This here the Jewish people start the life before 4,000 years. So boycott and other sanctions will not change the history. Jewish can live in our homeland, and like we can live in Tel Aviv or we can live in London. So they cannot change the history, okay? It's also, I think that decisions also, it's against the faith and against the belief of millions, hundreds of millions of Jewish and Christian that believe in the Bible. And I think someone that speak against the Jewish right in Judea and Samaria is truly try to delete the Bible. And it's against all the believer, Christian, Jewish, it's against all the people that believe in the Bible. At the last 30 years, we had a lot of a kind of sanction and boycott against Israel, against Judea and Samaria. I ask that government, the government of England, is that help someone? Is that bring the peace or exchange area? Because at the last 30 years, the Jewish community in Judea and Samaria grow up. A lot, like hundreds of companies, move to Judea and Samaria. We have another new five industrial zone in Judea and Samaria. And the numbers of the people here is increased. And the government became to be more right-wing. And the people in Israel became to be more supporting of Judea and Samaria. And when you boycott companies in Judea and Samaria, most of the people that work in that company are Arabs that living in the Palestinian Authority. So what you mean to do? That we will send them home without work, without salary? This is that's what they try to do.
0: In practical terms, what will be the impact of these sanctions, particularly on businesses operating in Judea and Samaria, as you just mentioned, and also on housing construction, because the British government may also sanction building companies who operate over the Green Line and even banks that finance such projects?
2: I want to tell you, if I look about the history and I try to learn from that to the future, it will not change nothing. There are some companies that maybe will not work in Judea and Samaria, but other company will come and make the work here and build and do all everything. It will not stop the development of Judea and Samaria. So the sanction not succeed on the way that they try to change the policy of the government. I see company here in Judea and Samaria that want to come here. My organization from America, we had a phone call yesterday night from businessmen from America that say we want to come to Judea and Samaria and invest in Judea and Samaria because we believe that this is the Bible land and that things will bring us like more blessing to our companies in the United States.
0: If some companies are affected by the boycott, do you expect the Israeli government to compensate these companies?
2: Yeah, the government already said that if some companies will affect and will lose money from that sanction, the government will give them will pay there or give them money or do something else. It's not the problem. This is not the problem. Our government will refund them and help them.
0: Now, one of the main factors that pushed the British government into taking these steps was the almost daily images they see on their television of violence by settlers against Palestinians, and the incidents in Kusra were just one most obvious example. Maybe if the Jewish residents in Judea and Samaria, the leaders of your communities and the local mayors had done more to prevent these attacks, then we wouldn't be where we are today.
2: First, you have to know that the leaders of that area, we speak against the violence. Okay, you have to know that. But in 2013, nothing happened in Kusra. So why the European Union make a boycott against Judea and Samaria? So the issue is not what's happening now. I think the why it's happening now, because it combines two or three major things. First, the increase of the numbers of Islamic organizations in United Kingdom and the increase of the number of Islamic people in Europe. And they're changing the narrative inside that state. Second is the election here in Israel. They tried to change the way of the people that will vote in Israel, and it's something very dangerous that one state tried to change and influence for election in Israel. And the last thing that I think that this is something that's very important is sometimes it's come from anti-Semitism. Yes, anti-Semitism is pushing people to do something like that. I think this is the trick combined together everything to make that decision.
0: And finally, briefly, do you think the countermeasures announced yesterday by Foreign Minister Gideon Saar in response to the UK sanctions, do they go far enough?
2: I think that what Gideon Saar, the Minister of Foreign Affairs, was very good, very strong, but it's not enough. We have to say to England, if you don't want to work with Israel, we will not work with you. Also in intelligence issues, also in military issues, Israel is like, we are number one in intelligence, we're number one in tech, in the army, So you don't want to work with us? We will not work with you. So it had to be something more. And the other thing that we have to do is to start to fight against the left organization here from in Israel, that they are give a wrong information and tell lies about what's happening here in Israel, in Gaza, and in Judea and Samaria, and spread lies around the world. I think we need to stop that organization.
0: Yigal Dilmoni, CEO and co-founder of American Friends of Judea and Samaria. A new report by Yesh Din, Bimkom, and Hamoked, NGOs, documents how violence, land takeover, and the shrinking of Palestinian space are expanding deeper into the West Bank. The report illustrates the expansion of dispossession mechanisms that have previously been used primarily against small, isolated Palestinian communities in Area C, the area under Israeli control, and are now shifting to larger Palestinian towns and large areas of Palestinian-owned land. We spoke with Dr. Michal Breyer from BIMCOM, Planning and Human Rights. We are speaking with Dr. Michal Breyer from the NGO BIMCOM, Planning and Human Rights. So your organization was one of the groups behind a new report entitled Maximum Land, Minimum Population, The Strategy of Pushing Palestinian Communities Out. So what are the main findings of the report?
3: So thank you for having me. What we try to show in the report is that settler violence, which is what we see every day happening more and more, doesn't stand on its own, and it's actually backed by many state mechanisms that are working in tandem to push Palestinian communities out of Area C, and now we see it out of Area B and even A in some cases, and to free, so to say, as much land as possible for Israeli settlement and Israeli control.
0: Now, you cite in the report a number of case studies in different parts of the West Bank where Palestinians indeed have been pushed off their land or denied access to the land, encouraging them to leave their villages, etc. But you argue that these are not isolated incidents. They are part of a wider picture backed by the government, and particularly this current government, with Minister Bezalel Smotrich having control over civilian affairs in the West Bank. And this policy is what we refer to as de facto annexation.
3: Right. So what we show in the report is that this is working on many different levels and many different scales. We begin with the family scale, showing how people are being pushed out of their own private lands. We move to the community level, to the village level, and then to a wider space, which is the northern part of the West Bank. And we see what is interesting is that we see these patterns occurring on all those different scales. We see the infrastructure coming in. We see the army closing off areas from Palestinians. And we see the violence, the settlements, the outposts. It's all working together, and it's working. And again, it's working. You know, it's a very complex mechanism that works in many different ways. But what we try to show is this: there is a very consistent pattern here.
0: Many people in Israel and abroad are asking the question, where are the security forces? Where are the Israeli police? Where are the IDF?
3: Right.
0: Why don't they act to stop these infringements? Are they under instructions not to act?
3: Yeah, so again, this it's wrong to understand this as simply settler violence that is being ignored by the state, because the state actually takes an active part in closing off areas, in preventing Palestinians from accessing land, in preventing Palestinians from moving from one area to the other. So the state is an active player here, which is carrying out, as you said, the political program of Bezalel Smotrich and of this current government. So obviously it's not doing anything against it because it is part of their own policy. And we've seen this also before this government. This is, you know, none of this is actually new, but of course the scale and the it's been very, very accelerated in the recent years.
0: Now, coincidentally, this report was published at exactly the same time that the government of the UK and 11 other nations stepped up their actions against Israel in response to exactly many of the items outlined in your report. Do you believe that the boycott, the intention to boycott trade with settlements and the introduction of sanctions against Israel by these states, particularly the UK, do you think this goes far enough? Do you think it'll have any effect?
3: I think we've been advocating for international pressure to stop Israeli policy in the West Bank for a long time. I think this is a good first step. I'm guessing it's not going to be enough. We know that the current government, you know, is not very it doesn't get impressed by international pressure. And of course, we have to wait and see what happens after the elections. But it will, there will be, there is a need for consistent international pressure in order to stop what's going on in the West Bank. There might be a need for international forces to come in because we see the army is unable to stop what's going on, to stop the violence.
0: The British Foreign Minister, Miliband, final question, he stressed that these actions were only against West Bank settlements and not against the State of Israel. Would you support actions or sanctions against the State of Israel because of what's happening in the West Bank?
3: I mean, I think it's a misconception to think that there is a separation between the settlements and the State of Israel. The settlements are all, you know, approved, funded, planned, carried out by the Israeli government, by the Israeli state. So I'm not sure how you divide exactly between those things.
0: Dr. Michal Breyer from BIMCOM, Planning and Human Rights. A Calm poll just released for the elections. A Calm poll just released for the elections finds a dead split of 52 seats each for the pro-Netanyahu bloc and the anti-Netanyahu bloc. The other seats go for 12 to the Arab parties and 4 for the party led by Yoaz Hendel. Again, a dead seat of 52 seats each for the pro- and anti-Netanyahu blocs. The foreign ministers of Jordan, the United Arab Emirates, Indonesia, Pakistan, Turkey, Saudi Arabia, Qatar and Egypt have issued a joint statement welcoming Britain's decision to impose sanctions in Judea and Samaria. The Axios news site quotes American sources and Western diplomats as saying that the Trump administration will not oppose the British initiative. The US decision not to block the move signals its frustration with the Netanyahu government's policy in Judea and Samaria, according to Axios. Secretary of State Marco Rubio said yesterday that Washington obviously would not be joining the UK and 11 other Western countries in barring trade with settlements. Speaking to reporters in Miami, he stressed the need for stability in the West Bank.
4: Well, they alerted us to it. We don't have any announcements. Obviously, those are decisions that they make. And we and the president have expressed this in the past. We don't want to see anything destabilizing going on right now in the West Bank with so much going on in the region. We think it has implications as well on our ability to make progress with regards to Gaza and the 20-point plan and the border peace that we're very committed to. Obviously, we're not going to do what the UK did. We saw their announcement today, but I don't have any comment on it right now. Well, I would say that the president has not commented on this. As I said, neither have I at this point. We were made aware that they were going to make this decision. We heard their arguments as to why. But look, we share the goal of stability. We don't want to see some uptick in violence or an uptick in conflict or tensions in the West Bank at a very tenuous time in the region. There's always tenuous times. But beyond that, I don't think, as of this moment, we don't have any further comment on the UK decision.
0: U.S. Secretary of State Marco Rubio. Now, number 35 on the Retirement 100 playlist, The Specials with Ghost Town.

0: These are the stories making headlines at this hour. A Khan poll, just released for the elections, reports a 52-52 split between the anti-Netanyahu and the pro-Netanyahu bloc. The other seats go 12 to the two Arab parties and 4 to Yoaz Hendel's Miluim party. The largest party in the poll is Yashar, led by Gadi Eisenkot, with 24 seats, followed by the Likud with 21 seats. Prime Minister Netanyahu says he will sue the Haaretz newspaper over the report that he received a warning from the United Arab Emirates ahead of the October 7th massacre and did nothing about it. Despite the sanctions from the UK and other states, Israel demolishes 35 Palestinian buildings to build approach roads to settlements. British Prime Minister Burnham tells Parliament the sanctions demonstrate Britain's leadership on the world stage. CNN reports a surge in construction at Iran's Pickax Mountain underground facility. The price of oil again rises over $100 a barrel. The population of Israel on the eve of Rosh Hashanah stands at 10.3 million, and the weather slightly cooler over the next few days. A clear surge in construction was seen in 2026 at Iran's Pickax Mountain site near the Natanz nuclear complex, according to CNN. According to a Center for Strategic and International Studies analysis of 6 years of satellite imagery, the increase in construction continued during the war between Iran and the U.S. The underground facility at Pickax Mountain was not damaged in recent wars, and experts estimate it could withstand even the most powerful bunker-busting bombs. Iran's Revolutionary Guards say they will soon announce the precise coordinates and boundaries of a restricted area in the Strait of Hormuz, which it said extends from Chabahar to parts of the Gulf of Oman and the Iranian Sea. Several merchant vessels in the Northern Gulf and the Gulf of Oman have been hit by disabling fire during military activity in the region, according to the UK's Maritime Trade Operations. The British Monitor said it is unable to confirm any casualties or environmental impact. Earlier, the Jordanian military said it intercepted 18 Iranian missiles and 2 others fell in open areas. There were no injuries. Tehran launched the missiles towards American bases in Jordan after the US attacked 5 Iranian oil tankers. The Iranian Revolutionary Guard Corps also claimed that 2 American vessels and 8 tankers were targeted. Following the attacks, the price of a barrel of Brent crude again rose above $100 in world markets. Secretary of State Marco Rubio warned Iran that the US will continue to strike Iranian oil tankers in retaliation for attempted attacks on US warships. He told reporters during a visit to Colombia that Iran continues to try to hit US naval ships, and every time they will do that, they're going to lose tankers.
1: Yeah, the back and forth is pretty straightforward, and that is that Iran continues to try to hit U.S. naval ships, and for every time they do that or try to do that, they're going to lose tankers. And I think you'll see that again today.
0: Marco Rubio. Prime Minister Netanyahu visited the Mount Hermon site in Syria today, together with Defense Minister Yisrael Katz. Netanyahu said, "We will not allow any terrorist army to establish itself on our border. The main task is to defeat the terrorist regime in Iran." The reports in Lebanon today of Israeli strike in the south of the country. So the Lebanese newspaper Nida al-Watan reported that the Lebanese army forces have deployed in Nabatea under orders of Lebanese president and army commander in order to protect the city from destruction caused in other areas where Hezbollah operates in southern Lebanon. Khan reports that the Lebanese president, Joseph Aoun, held contacts yesterday with the parliament chair, Nabih Berri, who acted to persuade Hezbollah to withdraw from Nabatea. In the Gaza Strip, Israeli security forces destroyed three weapons storehouses and a pit used as a launch site, from which rockets were fired at Israel during the war. The IDF and the Shin Bet Israel Security Agency said in a statement that Hamas and the Islamic Jihad stored dozens of weapons in the storehouses, including weapons and assault rifles. Foreign Minister Gideon Saar says Israel does not plan to deport Palestinians from Gaza. He was speaking on a visit to Slovenia to open the Israeli embassy.
2: We are not planning to expel or to deport anyone from Gaza Strip. Of course, if someone wants to immigrate from his own will and there is a country which is ready to accept him, as it happens from any conflict area in the world, we will not oppose that. But we will not enforce anyone against his will to the extent that some people will have this opportunity and there were countries that will be ready to accept them. Of course, we will not oppose that.
0: Foreign Minister Gideon Saar. IDF Chief of Staff Lieutenant General Eyal Zamir says Israel's sixth submarine, the INS Dracon, will arrive in Israel in a few days. Speaking at a Naval Commander's Course graduation ceremony yesterday, Zamir said it will be followed by additional advanced naval capabilities, such as the Reshef-class missile boats, which will provide us with the ability to operate at sea over a wider range for extended periods, with more lethal firepower and operational strength for years to come. The Tech for Heroes project of Beit Issi Shapiro is an emergency rehabilitation initiative designed to support IDF soldiers who sustained severe physical or mental injuries during the post-October the 7th hostilities. The core mission of the project focuses on restoring independence, mobility, and quality of life by asking wounded veterans directly what daily barriers they face and providing technological solutions. These include smart home controls, voice-activated, specialized ergonomic furniture, and advanced mobility aids tailored to each individual's living space. A crowdfunding campaign to support the project will be held between September the 14th and September the 20th. Michael Lawrence, Chief Partnerships Officer at Beit Issi Shapiro, spoke to reporter Nomi Segal.
3: Joining us on the line is Michael Lawrence, Chief Partnerships Officer at Beit Issi Shapiro. And we are talking about the Tech for Heroes program. So thank you for joining us. And first, tell us about this program and how Beit Issi Shapiro became involved.
4: Thank you very much. It's good to be here with you. The Tech for Heroes project came out really following October 7th, within 2 months after October 7th, but it comes from the idea that Beit Issi has been working as the leading innovator in the field of disabilities for more than 45 years. And what Beit Issi has always done during those decades is try to identify gaps and opportunities for innovation in the field in order to promote inclusion and to improve the lives of people with disabilities. And that spans all kinds of fields, technology, therapies, programming, and so on and so forth. But then came October 7th and everything since, and we identified a gap when soldiers, and of course there's so many thousands of soldiers who have been wounded, and while they're in hospitals and receiving remarkable rehabilitation services and recovering, when they come home, that's when they say to themselves, wow, this is tough. I'm not the same person. I can't do what I used to do. I can't be the person necessarily that I was, and I need help. I want to be that father again, that husband again. And that's where Beit Issi was able to step in and say, we have experience helping people with disabilities become independent and have maximum autonomy in their homes. And that's really where we reached soldiers and said, That's where we can have an impact. And during a national crisis, I think every organization, every person needs to step forward and find their place to help.
3: So what is the nature of the supports and services that it is provided?
4: So the way it works is that what BEIDESI recognized is that there are technologies, appliances, some of them very smart technologies, very sophisticated technologies, and some of them are more simple appliances that can be brought into the home of these heroes, these wounded veterans, to make their lives easier, to bring them back to the feeling of hope and that they really can. Not that they cannot, but they can. So I'll give you some examples. A soldier comes home and has amputations, for example, and makes getting around the house very difficult. And what BEIDESI can do is set their homes with smart technology so they can turn on their air conditioning, open the front door, turn off the lights, and control their home through smart technology. Similarly, with soldiers who have come back with head injuries, memory loss, and so on, we can help them through technology that all of us perhaps have access to, through Apple technology and so on, so they can remember what they're supposed to be doing that day. We can arrange that, for example, we had a soldier, unfortunately, who only had one finger left on either of his two hands, and he was someone who liked to cook for himself. So we were able to go and evaluate his needs like we do with all the soldiers, and then take them simply to an appliance store and say, hey, let's find the appliance which is right for you so you can regain your independence in the kitchen and in your home. It can be a chair, a specially made chair, that allows the father to be able to bath his kids again or to help dress them despite the fact that he finds it difficult to stand or that he has lost a leg or a limb and so on and so forth. That's a couple of examples, some really very important examples. We had one soldier who unfortunately was in the days after October 7th, was down in the South and saw and witnessed some terrible things that we know about, of course. And he finds it very hard to be in the kitchen now or in the house when there's cooking going on because of what he saw and what he smelt down there on the days after. So we've been able to bring technology into his home that removes smells and senses from the room so that he's able to be there and be with his kids and his family and so on, dinner time and so on and so forth. And another that through PTSD and other injuries can't handle noise and being among large groups. So just giving them noise-canceling earphones allows them to be outside again, to be among people and to socialize. That's just a few examples.
3: How do they reach you? Do you work in coordination with other bodies and institutions dealing with rehabilitation? Do they find you independently?
4: Yes. So first of all, we have had a very close relationship with a number of hospitals, both in Jerusalem, Shaarei Tzedek, and also Tel HaShomer, of course, and others. And they know about what we're doing, and they recognize that when the soldiers leave the, I wouldn't call it the comfort of the hospital environment, but the supportive, rehabilitative feeling of a hospital and go home, BEIDESI can be there for them to do a personal evaluation. The other thing is that we, once we'd launched the program, we began and went into partnership with JDC, with the Joint, who we've partnered with before in the field of disabilities, and also with Restart Global, which is an organization that also works with many, many soldiers, with wounded soldiers, and has a large volunteer network there. So BEIDESI always believes that partnerships are the way to go, and we can reach more people and have greater, deeper impact by partnering with all kinds of organizations and institutions when we're all heading in the same direction.
3: And in providing these solutions, what is the process like? Is it a one-off meeting and seeing what the individual needs and helping them adjust their home so they can have that autonomy and independence, or also depending on

0: their story, their journey, their needs. So yes, it's ongoing. They're not left alone, and we make sure that they get what they need and that it's implemented properly and that the results are working well for them.
1: About how many people have you been working with since the project came into being?
0: We are already above 700 wounded soldiers at this time, most of them seriously wounded. I can tell you also that we, in addition to our Techs for Heroes program, we're a leading player in the hydrotherapy field in Israel, and in fact globally, and so we are also able to provide hydrotherapy services there for soldiers as well. So in our Tech for Heroes program, more than 700 wounded veterans, and in our hydrotherapy, more soldiers, and we can provide a whole list of rehabilitation services here at Beit Izzi Shapiro, many outpatient clinics from dental services to a sports therapy center, and so on and so forth. We're here in Ra'anana, and we're able to help.
1: So what are the plans going forward for the program, and how can one support it and find more information if they're interested?
0: So first of all, we are certainly very welcome of support. This is a project which is fully funded by philanthropy, and of course complements any kind of help given to wounded soldiers by the Department of Defense here in Israel. But it does depend on partnerships with philanthropy and with other organizations. We do have a campaign coming up shortly, beginning the 14th of September and running through till Yom Kippur. And there will be an opportunity really to get behind these young men and women who are looking to Beit Izzi for expanded help. And that's where really people can get involved. And, of course, if there are people in your communities or people you know who could do with this kind of help as they adjust to a new kind of life, back home after rehabilitation, Beit Izzi would be happy to be in touch with them. Beit Izzi Shapiro is here for them and to try our best to help them to become more independent and have autonomy in their homes.
1: And where can one find information on all of this?
0: So I recommend that we are using a campaign platform called JGive, which many people are familiar with. And if they go to JGive's website and look there for Beit Izzi Shapiro, they will find our campaign, and we would certainly welcome support and partnership during the weeks ahead as we seek to secure those funds so that we can secure better futures for these young men and women.
1: Thank you so much for speaking with us.
0: Thank you so much.
2: Michael Lawrence, Chief Partnerships Officer at Beit Izzi Shapiro. Now, Pe'er Tasa with Off Muzar, Odd Duck.

Israel's population stands at 10,305,000, according to the Central Bureau of Statistics, in figures released ahead of the Jewish New Year, Rosh Hashanah, which begins on Friday night. The population includes 7,828,000 Jews, 78.3% of Israelis, and 2,173,000 Arabs, 21.7% of the population, along with 304,000 people described as foreign nationals. The Israeli population increased by 124,000 over the last year, representing a 1.2% growth. During the past year, 182,000 babies were born in Israel, and 50,000 people died. The two most pressing issues that will influence how Israelis vote in the election next month are the economy and the high cost of living, and foreign policy and security, according to a poll published today by the Israel Democracy Institute. The third and fourth issues for Jewish respondents were drafting the ultra-Orthodox and questions of religion and state. Party registration for the elections for the 26th Knesset closed last night. The Central Elections Committee said that 38 candidate lists were submitted. The process now begins of the review of the lists and the approval of their requested letters, which will appear on ballot slips. The High Court of Justice today heard petitions against the Central Elections Committee decision to allow parties to use voter data to track who has and not voted on election day in real time. Now, Hayamim Ha'acharim, Different Days, by Lahakat Pekud Amerkaz, the IDF Central Command.

0: The weather, slightly cooler tomorrow, particularly inland and on the hills, turning seasonable. Friday, slightly cooler. Saturday, Rosh Hashanah, no significant change. Temperatures forecast for tonight and tomorrow. Jerusalem, 19 to 30. Tel Aviv, 24 to 31. Haifa, 23 to 31. Tzfat, 20 to 31. Tiberias, 23 to 35. Beersheva, 20 to 34. And Inilat, from 29 tonight, rising to 39 degrees Celsius tomorrow. Another look at the main headlines at this hour. A Cannes election poll tonight predicts a dead heat between the pro-Netanyahu and anti-Netanyahu camp, with 52 votes each, 12 to the two Arab parties, and the other four to Yoaz Hendel's Milowimnik party. The biggest party is Gadi Eisenkot's Yashar, with 24 seats, and Likud, with 21. In other news, Prime Minister Netanyahu says he will sue the Haaretz newspaper.
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2: From Feature Story News in London, I'm Simon Gaitan. Oil prices rise above $100 a barrel on Wednesday, the first time since July, following overnight escalations in the conflict between the US and Iran. Hundreds of flights have been cancelled across Britain.
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I'm your host, Tim Cordray, and that was Lady Madrid, original studio music from Hannah and the Ragamuffins here at Hannah Studios deep in Shelly Lake Woods. And hey, we'd like to have a special shout out to the folks at Pampered Maids at Arlington, Texas. Hey, Asa, thank you. You guys did a great job. 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

Welcome back to Teacher's Corner Innovations in Industry, where we are always striving to be innovative and industrious in our ways, as we sure you are too. And we want to say a special good morning to everybody at WRMI Radio Miami International, Okeechobee, Florida, United States of America, on the edge of the beautiful Everglades in Florida. Oh, and how beautiful it is.

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And here we are at Teacher's Corner, Innovations in Industry program being broadcast to you from WRMI Radio Miami International, Okeechobee, Florida. I want to say good morning to everybody. Hope you're having a fine Monday or Wednesday. Hope everything's going well for you. And last week was good, and this upcoming week will be good for you, too. From Teacher's Corner, Innovations in Industry program here on WRMI Radio Miami International, Okeechobee, Florida. 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

And welcome back to Teacher's Corner Innovations and Industry Program being broadcast to you from WRMI Radio Miami International. And we here at Hannah Studios want to say good morning to everybody. Hope you're enjoying the music from Hannah and the Ragamuffins, original studio band here at Hannah Studios on the edge of Shelley Lake Woods, North Carolina. Good morning.

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3: Governor Greg Abbott says he will not hand over an ICE agent wanted in Minnesota, and a lawsuit has been filed against Texas over this.
4: And Governor Greg Abbott of Texas responded to Minnesota's request to extradite ICE agent Christian Castro.
5: I don't trust Tim Walz on anything, let alone something like this. Well, listen, while they're making demands, I've got a demand of my own. It's time for Minnesota to step up and repay the United States of America and Americans for all the fraud that they've committed in their state under federal programs. Now, I will not respond to them at all until they fully repay the United States of America for the fraud they committed.
4: Tonight on Quorum Radio, we're going to be hearing from Alex Newman of the Sentinel Report discussing Attorney General of Minnesota Keith Ellison's efforts to extradite ICE agent Christian Castro. And we're going to be hearing from the Common Sense Club's host, Dave Hodges, who's going to be discussing what he thinks are very troubling concerns regarding Tyler Robinson as prime suspect in the murder of Charlie Kirk. On next, folks, after the music, stay tuned.

0: 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Folks, as you know, every day almost, ICE is in the news. And they were particularly hard-pressed to deal with the de facto, in my opinion, rebellion of local authorities in Minnesota and the governor himself to allow ICE to go in and just basically pick up felons about to be released from jails and prisons in the North Star State. I think it's a relatively understandable concern and function of ICE to be able to do that, to remove from our midst people who are immigrants who have committed crimes. So to be able to talk about this important issue, and particularly Christian Castro, who was an ICE agent who was involved in a shooting of an alleged felon who had been supposedly responding with physical force against ICE agents. We have Alex Newman. He's an award-winning international journalist, educator, author, speaker, investor, nationally syndicated radio host, and he's a consultant. And in addition to serving as president of Liberty Sentinel Media and hosting a nationally syndicated radio program, Alex has written for a wide array of publications in the U.S. and abroad. Currently, he's a contributor for Epoch Times, correspondent for the Law Enforcement Intelligence Brief, foreign correspondent and senior editor for the New American Magazine, and a writer for WorldNet Daily. His website is www.libertysentinel.org. That's libertysentinel.org. Alex Newman, it's great having you on Quorum Radio. How are you today? Are you in Florida? It's 786 yes, area code. Isn't that Miami?
1: Oh. Yes, it is. And I am in Florida. And thank you for having me on the program, Bill. It's great to be here.
0: There's lots of factors and issues involved with the fact that Minnesota Attorney General Keith Ellison wants to extradite from Texas to Minnesota, Christian Castro. It's so interesting. Here's somebody who, in his regard, is a felon that needs to be arrested and brought to Minnesota, I'm sure without bail, but maybe I'm wrong. Maybe you can elucidate this for me, Alex. But basically what's going on is that this ICE agent, Christian Castro, is in Texas. Greg Abbott refuses, apparently, to permit him to be extradited to Keith Ellison's state. This happens to do with issues that also are tied in with situation with Louisiana, who's seeking to, a state that's seeking to extradite somebody who's, I guess, an abortion pill doctor in New York State. Kathy Hochul, the governor there, doesn't want to cooperate. What are your thoughts about this? This is all interesting. Your thoughts?
1: Right, they want to have their cake and eat it, too. Now, this raises a whole bunch of really interesting constitutional questions and issues of state sovereignty and jurisdiction. But with the ICE agent, with Castro, this is very interesting because we have an Islamo-Marxist attorney general in Minnesota who is completely rogue, who wouldn't know justice if it slapped him in the face, now persecuting a federal law enforcement agent who was trying to do his job. And the governor of Texas has said, no, we're not going to cooperate with this weaponization of the justice system. We're not going to help you do that. And so that is a very unique situation. Then you have the other one with Louisiana and New York. Now, Louisiana and, by the way, the U.S. government both make it a criminal offense to mail abortion drugs through the mail. You are not allowed to kill babies in other states, and in the state of Louisiana and many other states, by the way, it's a crime to kill babies. And so you have these quack doctors in places like New York and Illinois mailing out these drugs that they know full well are going to result in the death of these babies. And by the way, they know full well that the states where they're mailing these drugs to have criminal laws on the books defining the unborn babies that they're going to kill as persons with full rights just like any other American. So, I think one of the big things here is to what extent can a state refuse to cooperate with another state or even with the federal government? And I think we really need to just use the Constitution as our guide. A lot of conservatives especially are getting mad about the sanctuary states, and I understand why. That is an illegitimate use of this concept of nullification. But the concept itself is actually firmly grounded in our traditions. Thomas Jefferson, who was the main author of the Declaration of Independence, and James Madison, who's often called the father of the Constitution, both argued that states had a duty not to cooperate when other governments were being tyrannical. They were responding to the Alien and Sedition Acts passed by Congress shortly after the Constitution was adopted, and writing from Virginia and Kentucky, they said, no, it's not just the right of states to interpose here and refuse to cooperate, it's our duty to do so. And so the question is it constitutional or not? Federal immigration laws are clearly constitutional. Power over immigration naturalization was given to the federal government by the states in the Constitution. So that is a simple constitutional issue. But on some of these other things, Democrats want to flaunt the law. Democrats want to become sanctuary states in defiance of the Constitution. And so we need to hold them accountable. So fascinating story. And I think it should encourage and promote dialogue among Americans about the proper role of state, federal justice system, et cetera.
0: So tell us about LibertySentinel.org, Alex.
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0: Alex Newman, it's been a pleasure having you on Quorum Radio. Hope we can do it again. Talk about a lot of important topics that have to do with what's happening in America today and the rights of our people to have their First Amendment and down to the all amendments in the Bill of Rights respected. Thanks a million.
1: Thank you so much, Bill. God bless you. Appreciate it.
0: Bye-bye. God bless you.
2: We are outside 4th District Court in Provo again this morning, waiting for the final day of the preliminary hearing for Tyler Robinson, the man accused of shooting and killing Charlie Kirk on the UVU campus nearly a year ago, that anniversary coming up next week. We have seen Charlie Kirk's parents come into the court today, also some SUVs that went into the secure area of the courthouse that at this point I'm assuming is Erica Kirk, his widow, coming into the courthouse as well. We don't know exactly who else will be here. The hearing was supposed to start at 10 a.m. and is starting, but right now it is closed to the media. There are some arguments going on right now with the defense and the judge asking for some of the items and pieces of evidence to be taken away out of the public spotlight and eye, and so we're not exactly sure what they're arguing right now. After that's over with, we'll be back in the courtroom again. The KUTV photographer will be the pool photographer today. He's getting set up right now, but there will be arguments once we get into the courtroom whether this should be closed to cameras as well. I don't believe that the judge will rule in favor of the defense on this. They've made this argument nearly every day in court, but we will hear that argument again. After that, we do expect to hear 2 hours of closing arguments from both sides today.
0: Well, folks, it's almost 1 year since the moment when Charlie Kirk, one of the most amazing and young and effective people at political discourse, talking to the young, was murdered in front of thousands of people. Eventually, millions saw it. And I'm on today with somebody who has a lot of valid questions about what exactly happened and how Turning Point USA, the organization that that Charlie Kirk founded when he was just a young man, he was basically a teenager. But there's lots of questions about the direction that Turning Point USA is taking at this moment with Erica Kirk, Charlie's widow, at the helm. And I'm on today with Dave Hodges. Let me tell you who he is. He's a Christian conservative journalist. He's host of the Common Sense Show podcast. He's got over 200,000 followers on YouTube. And he's also a former college basketball coach. He's a teacher. He's somebody who's a professor of psychology as well as a mental health practitioner. He believes that nothing we've been told about Charlie Kirk murder is actually factual. And that's a pretty bold statement to make one that sets up this interview. So, Dave, how are you today? You're in the great Rocky Mountain West, right? Everything good?
3: Yeah, I'm in Arizona. Where the data centers are drinking our water.
0: Oh, my gosh. We have so many problems. But we won't get to that yet because it has a lot to do with bad decisions that were made that had political ramifications and political origins. But tell us about what your concerns are about Tyler Robinson, the official villain, the official suspect that's about to go on trial for the death of Charlie Kirk. What do you see as problems regarding evidence for this case and how TPA USA is acting about it?
3: Well, if I were doing an experiment, I would say I did the perfect null hypothesis where you start out trying to be objective, saying you're going to disprove what you think is true. And when Charlie died, I instantly came out and said, we need 1 million Charlie Kirks and we need to support Erica and TPA USA. And so I stayed that course for about 2 weeks, but over that time, I kept seeing information and behaviors out of TPA USA that greatly concerned me. I saw grifting over grieving. I saw almost a total reversal of Charlie's policies towards Israel. He was definitely pulling away from Israel, and that's well established despite TPA USA's denials. And they just followed the money. And as I dug into TPA USA, they're a wholly corrupt organization. They didn't file their 990 forms, nonprofit forms, on time. And they've just broken all kinds of laws. 501, 4C3 money going to the C3s for political purposes. That's illegal. But anyway, I digress. Let me get right to the point. Where they initially lost me was the 30-06 explanation. And over the course of the first 2 weeks, I had several conversations with snipers, high-level snipers, and not one of them believed the 30-06 story. Now, I'm not saying that Tyler Robinson wasn't somehow involved. I don't know what that involvement would be, but Charlie was not killed with a 30-06. And then
0: quick question about that. What was the type of the bullet that was recovered from his body at the autopsy? What was the bullet? Were they able to really identify the type of bullet that it was? Either was it some kind of mushrooming?
3: No, there's no ballistics match. And not only that, there are five separate sets of fingerprints on the gun. So if you look at it, if this were a fair trial, this case would have already been thrown out because they do not have supporting evidence. The video tells us nothing. That could be me in the video, and I wouldn't recognize myself. It's too grainy. The subject is too obscured. The best you can do is get an approximate height and weight and race, and that's it. There's nothing definitive, and I've run this by people who do AI work, and they just said, Dave, we've enhanced this ourselves, but at great risk to our career, we're not speaking out, but we're telling you this is not an identifiable film. And then we get into the aftermath of the assassination. Okay, I used to run a really large high school league at the college campus I coached at. And I had to have security, and I had to have medical ready, at the ready. Okay, I've never heard of a supposed gunshot victim being carried several hundred feet by a group of men to an SUV and driving to the hospital that's the furthest away in the region. That's insanity.
0: Dave, let me ask you a quick question. Was there a stretcher available? Did he just pick him up and carry him, six, seven guys, or what was the... How did they get into the car?
3: They just carried him. Carried him like a sack of potatoes. And,
0: oh, my God.
3: And when Charlie instantly went down, I mean, the whole behavior of TPSA crew is under suspicion in my book. When Charlie went down, Mikey McCoy was standing just a couple of feet away from him, and he doesn't turn to Charlie, check on him, see how he's doing. He gets on his phone and walks away. And as Charlie is carried to the

0: But I mean, it was crazy.
1: It was instant. And there's no proof that they can offer that he called Erica. That's a claim that can't be validated. But Terrell Farnsworth's behavior is highly suspicious. And then the whole security setup. First of all, they didn't have anyone on the roof. They said UVU security prevented them from doing that. Okay, that's garbage. And then secondly, they said they couldn't fly a drone, only media could fly a drone. Well, I think they qualify as media. So Charlie was left unprotected. And when Brian Harpel goes on Sean Ryan's podcast and he makes these claims, he convicted himself of either negligence or conspiracy. Because if you can't protect your client, if you can't get on the rooftop for a high-profile target, then you cancel the event. That's your job is security. And he failed. But there's another huge security breakdown, too, that really shows why the crime scene had to be covered up. There's a guy named McKennington who violated the crime scene and crossed the yellow tape the day after. He's got a microscopic camera, and he's photographing the grass. He's arrested, but then he's released with no bail, and then the charges are dropped. He was originally charged with two felonies. Okay, the day after that camera, those photos were taken, and I believe he is looking for ballistic evidence microscopically with that camera.
0: Yeah.
1: But the day after, they taped over the crime scene.
0: This is so strange. Well, I want to go back to something that happened in the immediate seconds aftermath of the shooting when he's bleeding profusely, as I could see it. You know, I can't believe they didn't have weren't they supposed to have an ambulance on hand? You would think that they would have, I mean, we're talking an event. He does these events with thousands of people. There's a lot of hostility. He knows that he's being targeted by the left. Did you believe that, by the way, that he said that he claimed that he was afraid that somebody on the left was going to kill him?
1: No. He said the opposite to people I've talked to inside TPUSA. He was summoned to a donors meeting in the Hamptons in June before his death, and they read him the riot act. And TPUSA people were there, and they didn't threaten him directly, but they implied bad things happen to people who go against us, and us would be the Zionist donors. And what happened after Charlie died? Well, they went to a total Zionist mode and attracted millions of dollars of investment from Zionist donors.
0: Right. Okay. I think that's something that has to be looked at for sure. It doesn't necessarily mean that you can necessarily connect the dots, in my opinion. But what I do like to look at is how on earth could they have, knowing, I mean, he was threatened by people. Now, whether or not, regardless of whether or not the text that he supposedly wrote, the sent, that he was afraid that somebody on the left would kill him, it is also, it's something known that the left hated his guts. I mean, that's obvious. And many people did, but especially the left.
1: Let me cut to the chase on this, okay?
0: Yeah.
1: Early in the summer after the intervention in the Hamptons, as they call it, Charlie goes on the PBD podcast, and he said two things that I think sealed his fate. Number one, he accused Netanyahu of a false flag on October 7th. He said he slow-walked the rescue response, which is true, 6 hours when Israel brags they can cover every inch of territory in 3 minutes. The second thing he said was even more telling. He said Netanyahu was committing genocide in Gaza and that he was moving away from supporting him. Okay, that's public information. We don't have to debate whether a text is real or phony. This is public. Okay, so for TPUSA to pretend there wasn't a rift between Charlie and the Israeli donors and Netanyahu himself.
0: Oh, sure.
1: They're lying. They're lying through their teeth.
0: Oh, no, sure, absolutely. I think there was definite rift between Charlie Kirk and Israeli IPAC and Israeli donors and Jewish supporters. So, but what I get at is that I just can't believe how they could be so remiss not to have. He's obviously a very public figure. We have people who are mentally ill. Could have been anybody. But why on earth wouldn't they have an ambulance on hand, which I supposedly what they were supposed to have? I thought stretchers, basic. So that they wouldn't have to, you know, in such a shambolic way, take him to the hospital. I mean, that's what happens when you have, you know, a person just something happens, somebody have a heart attack, and there's no ambulance on hand. It's just public place, and somebody needs to be taken to a doctor, and they make use of an SUV, and somebody Good Samaritans help out. How could he just have a setup where he only all he has are Good Samaritans?
1: Well, you know, of course, given

0: Divisibility. When they were carrying Charlie out, EMTs approached them and they were waved off by Brian Harpole. Okay, I mean, it's so clear. Here's something else I found, and I published this.
1: And by the way, is there like video evidence of that? Do we see that on a video feed, or how do we know that?
0: EMT said it. I don't know that there's video. There could be video on it. I don't remember.
2: Yeah.
0: Right. And I'm not going to fabricate anything, but I'm convinced it happened. But let me tell you what I do know happened, and I covered this part of it.
2: Yeah.
0: There are several enumerated paragraphs to a security agreement at UVU. The number one paragraph are all the details about protection. And I know I find these agreements as a college representative, your security, your medical coverage, and so forth. That entire first paragraph is missing from the TPUSA-UVU agreement. It's taken out. It's not in the...
1: So wait, Dave. So you're saying that if you look at a typical UVU event agreement, and the one that was signed by TPUSA, you see a deletion of text, or you're saying in general any event that a public university or private university, they would have that text in there, but it wasn't.
0: Well, I looked at the standard agreement, and then I looked at the one that was out there. Okay, and the one that's out there is missing the first paragraph.
1: And that's a given that it always contains that paragraph regarding protection and how it's.
0: Well, if that standard agreement was accurate, and I believe it is. But it even gets worse. Charlie was to speak at a Bible college outside Manitou Springs in Colorado a few days later. And so I contacted them and I said, do you have a standard security agreement? They go, yes, we do. And I said, would you make available the one for Charlie Kirk and TPUSA had he lived and shown up there? And they said, we don't have one on file. And that's, you can really start to draw some nefarious conclusions from that. You know, look, there's all these tidbits. Let me give you one that just, I think, shows I supported Erica Kirk, and I told people to back off, and I regret doing that now, because at AnFest in December, now we're 3 months out from Charlie's death.
1: Right.
0: They took the tent in which Charlie was killed. And
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0: Sou Antônio Ribeiro da Mota, deixista de São Luís do Paraitinga, estado de São Paulo, Brasil. E esta é a WRMI, Rádio Miami Internacional de Okeechobee, Flórida, Estados Unidos da América do Norte. Envie-nos seus comentários em formas de recepção para info@wrmi.net.
1: Hello World, I'm Widget Silvers, and you're listening to Hello World Radio. I'm recording this episode on the evening of Monday, so happy Monday. Happy Labor Day if you're in the United States. I hope your week is starting off well. 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And now coming up, in celebration of my new kitten, we have Tiny Paws by Sakura Girl.

You found your way to Hello World Radio, a show about electronic music that's licensed primarily under the Creative Commons license, plus, you know, whatever else I like to listen to. I'm glad you're here. I have some time this evening to record some ramblings, so those will come a little bit later in the show, so stay tuned, you know, if that's your thing. But for now, I have two songs. First, it's Game Over by Ashutosh, and then Hyperfun by Kevin MacLeod.

Well, I said there would be ramblings, and here I am again at the microphone rambling. So the thing that really caught my mind right now is that I looked up and saw the number of detainments by the United States Department of Immigration and Customs Enforcement, ICE. In June, they detained about 40,000 people. In July, the number almost broached 50. In August, it just reached over 50,000 people. And so, I went and looked it up. Lima, Ohio, which is the setting of the TV show Glee, La Crosse, Wisconsin, Fayetteville, Arkansas, Kokomo, Indiana. All of these cities have populations of about 50,000 people or so. And I'd like you, my dear listener, to consider just the utter impact of Lima, Ohio. All of those people, all those people with jobs, all those people who attended school, who had families, people in nursing homes, elderly parents, all those people just one day disappeared. It's something out of a science fiction horror film, right? But that is happening in the United States every single month. Thanks to Donald Trump, 50,000 people detained, sometimes from their running cars, sometimes out of the seat in their office where they were doing a job, sometimes out of a school, teachers pulled from class in front of their students. Not to mention, I also looked up, just the number of habeas corpus cases that were filed. Still record numbers, and the government is still losing. The government, before Trump, rarely lost a habeas corpus case. And now, they lose hundreds of them a week. My dear listeners, I hope you let your eyes be the judge about what's really happening here in America. And if you are an American voter, now is the time to start looking up how to register, how to vote, and how to make sure your vote actually gets counted. Thank you for tuning in to Hello World Radio. There was some ramblings, huh? All right, back to the music. It's Give Me Peace by Chility, and then Pop Up by Kimora.

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5800 kilohertz. 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Thanks to WRMI for all the great work they do, and Alan over at WBCQ. 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Coming up next, it's Blind by Demtero, Night Waves by Cloudy, and Night Ride by Joshua Moses. I hope you enjoy.

As one of my inspirations out here on shortwave likes to say, here on shortwave, no one knows you're out there. 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There are no analytics, no metrics to let me know this episode was broadcast. 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I'm Widget Silvers. Thanks for being here. Coming up, it's Paradise Dreaming by Philo Starquez, Stand By by Zero Wraith, and then Asher Tosh's latest number, Summer 26.

Well, apparently, if you speak into a microphone too long and ignore your new kitten, you have to go wrap your finger and a Band-Aid. So, there's a lesson learned, huh? Random fact. Most house cats are not in their native environments and probably should be kept indoors for the health and safety of, you know, the natural animals in the landscape. Thanks for listening to Hello World Radio. Coming up next, it's Summer Dream by Jay Someday, Swing by Pei Ruiz, and Thinking of You by Cloudy.

about 3/4 of the way through the hour now, and so we'll just keep the music running right along. Coming up, it's All Night Long by Vendredi, then it's View by Amatrio, and Weekend by Mark Vard.

0: Well, we've reached the end of the hour I've booked. Thank you for joining me on this journey. I'm Widget Silvers, and you've been listening to Hello World Radio. 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
2: 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We have it's entitled The Greatest Visitation Tour with the Dean family that is going to be here October 1st on a Thursday at 6:30 p.m. They are a Southern Gospel group, and if you want to check them out, go to YouTube and just look up the song. You know, you can look up Dean, just D-E-A-N, and or you can look up the song You Can't Tell Me I'm Dying. 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Again, our church is located at 741 East Winona Avenue here in Warsaw, Indiana. 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We have a casual Bible study at 6:30 p.m. every Wednesday. Now, I'm going to be doing a second part of What is Ahead. And we started this series 3 weeks ago, I believe it was. And then because of some things, I had to run a couple reruns. But we want to pick back up today. What is coming upon this earth? What is ahead of the world? What is ahead of the church? What is ahead for each person? Now, last week, or 3 weeks ago for us, we looked at two things. One is going on now, and will continue. The first thing we looked at was the great deception, the preaching of another Jesus. And again, this is going on now. And if that goes on, that means you're receiving another spirit, which means you're receiving another gospel. A saying that I've always said, and I have no idea whether God gave me this or I got it from somebody, I don't know. But if you have Jesus wrong, it doesn't matter what else you have right, because you're not going to make heaven your home. Another spirit is one other than the Holy Spirit. It will be from the powers of darkness. Any gospel